to the book of Philippians. Philippians chapter 3, as we're studying through the Word of God. Last week, we looked at the first 11 verses of chapter 3. And like in most of Paul's letter, he had to deal with these false teachers who had come into the church after he had left, and they were trying to plant this false gospel. And we talked a little bit about that last week. They were trying to draw people away from a grace-based relationship with God to a works-based relationship with God. And in this letter, there's no exception to that, because that's exactly what happened in Philippi. Paul got word. This was one of the three issues that he wrote back to the church about. And these false teachers were basically saying, you know, oh no, God doesn't deal with mankind based upon grace. God deals with mankind based upon their good efforts, their good works. And so in the first 11 verses, Paul talked about these false teachers who he called, and I like it because Paul is not politically correct. He just called it for what it was. He called them evil workers, because they were pushing that someone could only become righteous based upon their efforts, versus the fact that we know that by putting our faith and trust in Jesus Christ, we are clothed in Jesus' righteousness. And so what Paul does is he says, okay, well, you guys think that, you know, you're really following the law and all that. He says, what I want to do is I want to show you that I did that myself, and how I did it far exceeds how you did it. And so listen to what I have to say, is what he said. So what he did was he started off and he said, well, you know, I was born into a Jewish home. We didn't convert to Judaism. We were born Jews. I was circumcised on the eighth day, as the law tells parents to do. I belonged to one of the 12 tribes of Israel. I wasn't a Greek that became a Jew. I belonged to the tribe of Benjamin. And by the way, I was named after the first king of Israel, which was Saul. Concerning the law, he said, I was elevated to this elite group called the Pharisees, who were known for the strictest sense of following the law. And as far as zeal, remember they were saying that they were so zealous for the law. He says, I was so zealous that I went out and I captured Christians. I tortured them. I imprisoned them. And I even had some of them murdered. And as far as acting out righteousness, if you would have looked at my life outwardly, I beat everybody. But then he said, after I received Jesus Christ as my Lord and Savior on that road to Damascus, he looked at all of that stuff that he was trying to become righteous before God. He says, that was nothing but a bunch of rubbish, garbage. And then Paul reminded the believers, if you remember, about, I think there were 7 or 8 things that they gained as believers in Jesus Christ. Not only were their sins forgiven, but they were clothed in Jesus' righteousness, that they had the ability now, because they were a spiritual being, to have a relationship with God, getting to know God in a personal way, and that the same power that God used to raise Jesus from the grave is the same power he works in and through us to change our lives into his son's likeness. And then he said, and one of the other things that's wonderful about when we become born again is once we figure out that we have to die to self, we actually end up living for the Lord, which is the best life of all. And if that wasn't enough, he said, and by the way, we're going to be raised from the dead. So that's how Paul ended there in chapter 3. And now the remainder in the chapter, Paul, what he's doing is he's going to be responding to what these teachers, these false teachers, are going to be saying. Remember, Paul is going to be sending this letter back to the church. Some maybe on a Saturday or a Sunday, the pastor is going to be reading this letter to the congregation, and he's anticipating what these particular false teachers are going to be saying. Because he knows that they're going to say that forgiveness of sins isn't enough, that righteousness isn't enough, that if you teach this whole thing about grace, what you're going to do is you're going to be producing these weak people. And so what you need to do
and you're going to relate to this if you've been around a while, what you need to do is you need to put them on a guilt trip. You need to condemn them. You need to put fear in them. You need to manipulate them, right? And you need to tell them that, you know, I don't know if you've done enough yet to be able to enter into the kingdom of God. So there was this question of even being saved. And that's what false teachers do. They try to bring people into a bondage. So Paul, in essence, is going to say, no, when a person puts their faith and trust in Jesus Christ, that's all we need. And that God is the initiator in a relationship, and we're simply the responder. And it's as we're receiving God's love and God's grace, it just draws us to him. We don't become slackers, okay? So that's how Paul's going to start off here in verse 12 of Philippians chapter 3. And this is what he says in verse 12. Not that I have already attained or am already perfected, but I press on that I may lay hold of that for which Christ Jesus also laid hold of me. Please notice what Paul is saying there to these believers in regards to the fact that God is the initiator and we are the responder. He says there, I press on. He says, I lay hold of. And then if you go down to verse 13, he says, I reach forward. And the idea of that Paul is trying to convey, most of us have probably been maybe in junior high school, or maybe you've watched the Olympics, but you know the 100-meter dash, and you have those athletes that are running, and there's that finish line, and there is that ribbon, and you know that person, it's just neck and neck, and that person just kind of leans forward as much as they can to cross the finish line first. That is what Paul is referring to here when he says, in fact, I want to press on, I want to hold on, I want to reach forward. The sprinter leaning forward to cross that finish line. And then look at verse 14 for a second there. He just says, and I press forward. So what Paul is saying here is, don't tell me that grace produces lazy believers who just have their salvation for life insurance. And Paul is going to use himself as an example of a believer who is living under the grace of God, and just the opposite, in fact, occurs. Because he says there, they reach forward, they press forward, they lay hold of all that God has for them and what God is calling them into. And Paul says there in verse 12, not that I have already attained or am already perfected. Now, by the time that Paul wrote this letter, he had been saved for 30 years. 5 of those years were preparation. 25 of those years, he had been serving the Lord. And during this whole time, as you know, Paul had been used in an incredible way by the Lord. There were all kinds of people that got saved. He started churches. He discipled pastors. He served the Lord at the cost of even losing his own life. As a result of the Holy Spirit working in and through Paul's life, a large portion of the New Testament that we have was given to us as a result of Paul. And even after 30 years of service to the Lord, he says, I haven't yet arrived. I'm not perfect yet. Now, I don't know about you, but that gives me hope. I haven't arrived yet. Because it's obvious I haven't, but God still is working in and through my life and in and through your life. And I don't know if you've experienced this. I would think you would have, but the Lord is, in my life, continually stripping away my flesh. And I'm 63, and you would think there would be an end to the flesh, but the reality is each and every day, each and every week, the Lord is, you know, it's kind of a cycle in a sense. During my quiet time with the Lord, as I'm praying and just seeking the Lord's direction, he is affirming those things that I'm following him in. And then on the other hand, he's convicting me of those things that in fact I'm going in the wrong direction. Can anybody relate to that? A few of us maybe.
He is constantly drawing me closer to him and rewiring me, transforming my life. And as a result of that, I think differently. I am responding differently. Just this last week, sometimes I can get kind of wrapped around the axle a little too much. You know, if I've hired somebody to get something done, they're going to do it in my time frame and this way, and don't you be late. And I was just so blessed because the Lord just kind of was preparing me. We had some issues at high camp, and I'm thinking, oh, great, there's another $500, you know. But the Lord just softened my heart, and this young guy came up from Lewiston from Mike's Heating and Air Conditioning, and, you know, I was just enjoying the relationship with him and going up there, and then I took him out to lunch, and it was just this sweet thing, and the Lord was just kind of showing me, Dean, there's a different way to do this. You know, it doesn't have to be a hard day. It wasn't an interruption to my life. It was an opportunity, and I'm just learning that. Now, today I want to say this, and then we're going to move on, because there's a doctrine that is creeping into the church, at least in one denomination. I won't mention that one, but what it's called is sinless perfection. And what they're doing is they're taking a verse out of context in the Bible, and what they are saying is that when somebody, after they become born again, they no longer sin, and they are now perfect. But Paul knew nothing of this doctrine because he had been a believer for 30 years, and he says here what? I still haven't arrived, right? So I don't know where they're coming up with this doctrine, but it's not of God. And notice that Paul didn't use the excuse that he had not yet arrived to live a carnal lifestyle as a believer. He did just the opposite. He said there, I press on that I may lay hold of that for which Christ also laid hold of me. And you remember when Paul in the book of Acts, when he was on his way to Damascus and he had the intention of taking the Jewish believers and taking them back into Jerusalem and having them put in prison. And that's when he received Jesus Christ as his Lord and Savior. And even though he had been saved, which is an incredible gift, Paul realized that there was a whole lot more that happened to him as a believer. And the reason why I say that is because Paul says here, I press on, okay, that I may lay hold of, this is God's plan for his life, that for which Christ has also laid hold of me. So Paul said, you know what? There is a purpose and a plan of my life that's greater than not going to hell. I mean, not going to hell is a wonderful deal, but there was another plan there for Paul's life. He realized that God had a plan and a purpose for his life to glorify God in his life. That is why he makes that comment. And I bring that up to say yes. Yes, God has saved us from going to hell. And that is wonderful. And what a wonderful gift that is. But God, through Jesus Christ, has saved you. God has saved me for a purpose. And Jesus has a specific plan for you as one of his children. And his plan for your life, and I'm not saying that these aren't important. These are important things. But I'm saying is his plan and his purpose for your life is bigger than growing up, going to school, getting a job, getting married, having kids, and saving up for the 2-week vacation, and then saving up for retirement. All of those things are wonderful things, but God has a plan in those things, but in a lot more things in your life and in my life. And I just felt that I needed to say that because I think sometimes in life we get wrapped around what we think we should be doing and we're missing out on the opportunities that the Lord has a plan for my life today. Okay, so that would mean I'm looking for opportunities that the Lord brings into my life. So here's a question that just to think about, okay? This is not a raise hand thing. Paul had been saved for 30 years. And in that 30 years, the first 5, he was in 5 years of preparation. And then he realized through that time of preparation that God was the initiator
and that Paul was this responder to God's love and God's grace upon his life, and that God had a specific plan and purpose for Paul's life. And then faithfully, he served the Lord for about 25 years when he wrote this letter, and yet he was still going strong because he understood today is a day that God has given me, and I'm going to be doing what God directs. So

specific plan and a purpose for your life? And are you in a time of preparation, like Paul was there for 5 years? Or has God moved you forward and now you're in the capacity of serving the Lord, or maybe a combination of those both? Because we should be in one of those two camps, or a combination of. The Lord should either be preparing me, right? Or I should be serving, or maybe a little bit of both at the same time, but they should be involved in our lives as believers. Preparation time, service to the Lord. Remember, as God is the initiator and we are the responder. So maybe you're here today, maybe you're listening over the radio, and you realize that, gosh, I'm not in a time of preparation. I can't remember the last time I sensed the Lord preparing me or directing me in a certain area. Or you're going, gosh, you know, I guess I'm not really actively. I got caught in life, you know, marriage and raising kids or whatever it might be. So how am I going to get back to this place where I can start to enjoy my relationship with the Lord? And this is the great deal. The Lord never gives up. He doesn't want us to be discouraged. He doesn't love you any less. That's the whole thing about grace, right? He simply wants us to learn. Listen, he wants us to learn. He's the initiator, and we are just responding. So how does that happen? It's real simple, and you'll always hear me talking about that. Just every day. This is how it starts, every day, opening up your word, spending a little time in the word. As the Lord brings things to mind, you pray about those things, you pray about your day, you pray about your family, your friends, whatever it is, and then you just say, Lord, guide and direct my day. And day by day, he starts to show us things, and we become so overwhelmed because he's so good, and we, listen, don't deserve it. And our desire then is, he's the initiator, and we just are automatically respond to his love for our lives. And then verse 13, Paul continues and he says, brethren, I do not count myself to have apprehended, but one thing I do, forgetting those things which are behind and reaching forward to those things which are ahead. Paul has my attention because he's just a great example to me. I mean, I just love the guy. He was a man's man. And he says one thing, he says, but one thing I do. Now that piques my ears. What was the one thing that Paul did at 30 years of serving the Lord? Paul answers that question. He says, forgetting those things which are behind and reaching forward to those things which are ahead. Again, so Paul uses a racing Olympic type analogy of this long race, the Christian life, right? It's a marathon, it's not a sprint. I've tried the sprint, it doesn't work. No one can run a race in the Olympics when you're running the race and you're looking behind you, trying to see who's behind you. How close are they behind you? What's going on? You will never get to the front of the race because you can't put your full effort into that. And what Paul is referring to for us as believers is looking back at the past. Paul says, I forget about the past that is behind me. And the reason why I bring that up is in psychology, even unfortunately in Christian psychology, they teach just the opposite. Now let's go back in your life to when you were 18. And then let's go back a little bit further until you're 8 years old. And let's relive those moments. Let's fix those hurt feelings. And now you can move forward. It's kind of like the other one they say, and you even see this on cards. You've heard this one. You need to learn how to love yourself before you can learn to love others. The problem is I love myself too much. You know, their psychology is just goes against God's word. So going back to the past to fix your future, even though that

0: sounds like a good idea based upon what Paul says here, that goes against God's word. We are not to be looking behind to our past. We are to be leaving the past in the Lord's hands and for him to deal with those things. And we are to live in the moment and to the future that the Lord is guiding and directing us in. And so we shouldn't be allowing others to drag us back into the past, nor allowing ourselves go back to the past. Because the past will do one of two things. If your past is painful because you've made a lot of mistakes, it will paralyze you. And if you've done a bunch of really good stuff and you keep looking at your past, what happens? It puffs you up. So it either paralyzes you or puffs you up, both of which are not a nature of Jesus Christ. My pastor, who is with the Lord now, he was Chuck Smith, and he had an incredible ministry. He started with a church body of about this size. And through that ministry, thousands of people were saved. Maranatha music was created. That's how we have contemporary Christian music today with Mike McIntosh. There were 4 to 8 Bible colleges started. He started a couple here, some in Europe, some down in South America. He pastored and sent out over 1,000 pastors across the globe. He was the one that started the Harvest Crusades that Greg Laurie is still involved with, and thousands have come through that ministry. And he had one of the largest churches in the nation, and yet he told us one time as pastors down at Murrieta, he said, don't look at what God has done in and through you, because it will puff you up. And don't look back at your failures, because Satan will use those things to drag you down. And that is why he was always just a regular guy, someone that you could approach. And that is what Paul is saying here. What God has called me to today, that is what my focus needs to be. Not about yesterday, not about 5 years ago. And then looking forward day by day. And so God taught Paul, and Paul says, this is one thing that's really important in the Christian walk. Don't look at your past. Look forward. So where are you concerning this spiritual truth? Are you looking to your past, or are you looking forward as God directs? And then he continues there with this, and he says in verse 14, I press toward the goal for the prize of the upward call of God in Christ Jesus. So what was Paul's goal that he was pressing forward? It wasn't salvation, because salvation is a free gift, right? So it wasn't salvation. What Paul was responding to is simply God's love for his life, and he wanted to hear one thing when he entered into heaven. Well done, good and faithful servant, enter into the joy of the Lord. And that's where Paul lived his life. And that's where the Lord wants us to live our lives. So the result of living in grace does not produce a believer that's just kind of this, well, what would be the word? Carnal believer? Living in the grace of God, God being the initiator and us just responding to his love, is just that heart of wanting to serve the Lord because of all that he's done in and through us. And then he says there in the first part of verse 15, he says, therefore let us, as many as are mature. So one of the signs of a believer who is spiritually mature, and this doesn't deal with our age, it's speaking of our spiritual growth, is having the mindset, what Paul just talked about. What was that? One of the things about being a spiritual believer is that I don't live in the past, but I'm moving forward in the Lord. And then the remainder of verse 15 there, he says, having this mind, and if anything you think otherwise, God will reveal even this to you. So what Paul is saying here is there are going to be times where the Lord is going to bring something to mind from your past that you need to deal with. I've had that happen where I did something wrong or I said something wrong and the Lord brought it to my mind, and then I went to that person and I said, listen, I'm sorry. I didn't see it. You were right. Whatever. I'm always the one saying I'm sorry. I wish, yeah, just my life. But anyway, the point being is the Lord brought it to mind. So that's when we have permission from the Lord to go deal with things with the past. And then we move forward.
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The greatest event of all time and eternity was when God became a man. Jesus crushed the power of hell, died for our sins, and gives us direct access to Himself. He waits for you.

We read in Deuteronomy 31, "Be strong and courageous. Do not be afraid and do not panic, for the Lord your God will personally go ahead of you. He will neither fail you nor abandon you."

0: Welcome to The Word for Today, featuring the Bible teaching of Pastor Chuck Smith, founder of the Calvary Chapel Movement. 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And on today's edition of The Word for Today, Pastor Chuck continues with expositional constancy as we pick up in Zechariah chapter 6, verse 1. And now, with today's message, here's Pastor Chuck.
1: Zechariah chapter 6. Now, as we pointed out, the Lord gave to Zechariah 10 visions. And visions are subject to interpretation. Oftentimes, the meaning of them is rather veiled. And unless the Lord gives the interpretation, then speculation is really foolishness, because everyone can have their own idea, and all of them without real credibility when you turn to speculation or the interpretation of the scriptures. You hear people say, but there are so many interpretations. Yes, that is true. That is tragically true. I do not believe that God really desires that we try to interpret the Bible. I believe that the meaning that makes sense when you read it is the correct meaning. And if God uses symbolic language, if there is a basis in other scriptures for the symbolic language, then you can interpret it by the symbolism, as long as you have a constant base, as we talk to you about expositional constancy. That is, there are certain figures in the Bible that are used consistently through the Bible. For instance, in metals, brass is consistently used as a metal that symbolizes the judgment of God. Gold is a metal that symbolizes the heavenly scene. Silver is a metal that is symbolic of redemption. And so there is the expositional constancy in the use of these metals in symbolism. The same is true with certain colors. The blue for heaven, the purple for royalty, the red for the sacrifice, and the white for purity. And so there can be a interpreting of the various colors symbolically, if it calls for a symbolic interpretation, from the constancy there. Birds in the scripture are always used in an evil sense as a part of the work of Satan. Remember in the parable of the sower, and he sowed some seed on the wayside, and the birds came and ate it up. And this is the enemy who comes and takes the word away before it has a chance to take root. Now, if you will follow the expositional constancy, you'll be all right in the understanding of parables, of visions and dreams in the Bible. But when you get out on your own and just start interpreting fancifully, then is where we get into all kinds of trouble. I do not believe in doing that. I do not practice that, because I feel that anybody's guess is as good as mine, and I don't like to guess when I'm dealing with the Word of God. I like to deal with the facts and just stick with the facts. And where there are aspects where I do not fully understand, then I like to just say, this is something that I don't fully understand. And I said all of that to say that when we get to this 10th vision, I don't fully understand it. The Lord does not give a clear enough interpretation that we can know for certain what the Lord is speaking about on these various colored horses that go through the earth. But I turned and I lifted up my eyes and I looked, and behold, there came four chariots out from between the two mountains, and the mountains were mountains of brass. So we do have the brass, mountains of brass, So you're speaking of judgment. In the first chariot were red horses, in the second chariot, black horses, in the third chariot, white horses, in the fourth chariot, there were grizzled and bay horses. Now, these do not fit with the four horses in the book of Revelation, chapter 6. There you began with the white horse, followed by the black, and then the red, and then the pale. So it isn't, you can't tie those two really together. Then I answered and said unto the angel that talked with me, "What are these, my Lord?" And the angel answered and said unto me, "These are the four spirits of the heaven, which go forth from standing before the Lord of all of the earth. Now the black horses go forth into the north country. The white go forth after them. The grizzled go forth towards the south country. And the bay went forth and sought to go, that they might walk to and fro through the earth." He said, "Get you hence, walk to and fro through the earth." So they walked to and fro through the earth. Then cried he upon me and spake unto me, saying, "Behold, these that go toward the north country have quieted my spirit in the north country." Now that's all of the interpretation of this vision that is given. And I do confess, I do not understand the full implication, significance, or meaning of this particular vision. So you can read into it whatever you want, or you can choose to do as I have and just file it in the little cabinet up here, which has marked on the face of it, "Wait for further information." I've got a lot of things filed in that cabinet that I just am waiting for further understanding and further information. I do not have a complete knowledge of them as yet. Now, as we get into the next part, I have a much better understanding. We're not dealing with visions now, we're dealing with actualities. "And the word of the Lord came unto me, saying," that is to Zechariah, "take of them of the captivity," those that have come back from captivity, "even Heldiah and Tobijah and Jedaiah, which are come from Babylon, and come thou the same day and go into the house of Josiah, the son of Zephaniah. Then take silver and gold and make crowns and set them upon the head of Joshua, the son of Josedech, the high priest. And speak unto him, saying, thus speaketh the Lord of hosts, saying, behold the man whose name is the branch, and he shall grow up out of his place, and he shall build the temple of the Lord. Even he shall build the temple of the Lord and shall bear the glory and shall sit and rule upon his throne, and he shall be a priest upon his throne, and the council of peace shall be between them both." Now the Lord ordered Zechariah to take these men and to make a gold and a silver crown, and to take Joshua, who was with Zerubbabel standing before the Lord, and to anoint Joshua, the son of the high priest, or to place this crown upon his head, and then to prophesy concerning the coming king, the branch. Now it is interesting that they would put the crown upon Joshua, who was a priest, thus from the tribe of Levi. The kingly tribe in Israel was Judah. God had promised that from David there should be one who would reign upon the throne. In fact, the branch is the name of the one from David, and there shall arise from Jesse a branch. And it is predicted that the branch out of Jesse, tribe of Judah, would reign. But here is Joshua, the son of the high priest, being crowned, but then the prophecy given concerning the branch. The name Joshua, of course, is significant. It is the name Jesus. It is the Hebrew for the Greek Jesus. In Hebrew, it means Jehovah or Yah is salvation. And so it is significant, the name itself, that Joshua was crowned as a priest, but crowned to be the king, as a foreboding or of a prophecy of the crowning of Jesus as king, who is from the tribe of Judah, but also to be acknowledged as the priest. Now, in the book of Hebrews, the writer of Hebrews points out that Jesus is our great high priest who has entered into heaven for us. Now, for we Gentiles, we have no problem with that. Yes, Jesus is my great high priest, and I have no problem with Jesus being my high priest because I'm a Gentile. But if I were a Jew, and someone would say to me, well, Jesus is our great high priest, I would say, how can Jesus be the great high priest when he is from the tribe of Judah? The priesthood belongs to Levi. How could one from the tribe of Judah be a priest? And so the writer of the book of Hebrews, recognizing that that would be a problem to the Jews, declared that Jesus was a priest not after the order of Levite, but after a different priestly order, the order of Melchizedek, which was spoken of in the scriptures. And he spoke of how when Abraham, returning from the spoiling of the five kings who had taken his nephew Lot as a captive, how he was returning with all of the spoils from these kings, having defeated them, and how Melchizedek, the king of Salem, came out to meet him, and how Abraham paid tithes to Melchizedek of all that he had. And Melchizedek was called the priest before the Lord. Now, of Melchizedek, we know nothing of his family background. We don't know where he was from. This was before Israel was ever a nation. This is when Abraham was in a strange land, actually. Who is Melchizedek? Where did he come from? What is his background? The scripture is totally silent, but he was a priest of the Most High God, and he received tithes from Abraham. So that it shows that the order is actually a higher order of priests than was the Levites, because the Levites came from Abraham, and Abraham received the blessing of Melchizedek, and the lesser is blessed by the greater. So here's Melchizedek, a person of which we have no scriptural background, coming blessing Abraham, receiving tithes from Abraham, and is acknowledged as a priest of the Most High God. So the author of Hebrews says that Jesus is a priest after the order of Melchizedek, which is actually a superior order of priesthood than that of Levi. Now, here is the crowning of the priest as king. And one day, Jesus will fulfill both roles as the high priest and as king. In fact, he fills those roles today. But here is the prophecy of the day that will come when Jesus will be acknowledged as the king. And so the prophecy is of the branch, and he will build the temple of the Lord. Now, this is why the strict Orthodox Jews in Israel today are opposed to the current Israeli state. In the area in Jerusalem known as Mea Shearim, ultra-Orthodox, they are of the feeling and opinion that the Jewish state has no right to exist until the Messiah comes and builds their temple. And they are using, here in Zechariah, the method by which the identity of the Messiah will be revealed to them, in that he will build the temple of the Lord. Now, this sets up these people to fulfill a prophecy that was made by Jesus Christ, who, when they rejected him, declared to them, "I came in my Father's name. You did not receive me. Another one is going to come in his own name, and him you will receive." In other words, Jesus predicted their accepting of the Antichrist in the beginning of his reign. Now in Daniel chapter 9, we are told that the prince of the people that shall come, or the Roman Empire, and in this case the revived Roman Empire, or the European Community as it is more commonly called today, he will come and make a covenant with the nation Israel, but in the midst of that 7-year period, he'll break the covenant and set up the abomination which causes desolation.

0: Surely the temple will be standing during the time of the great tribulation. John is given a measuring stick and told to measure the new temple and its courts. That's during the tribulation period. Here in Zechariah, the prophecy of the branch is that he shall build the temple of the Lord. Even he shall build the temple of the Lord and shall bear the glory and sit and rule upon his throne. So they are looking today for someone to come and to initiate and to help them in the rebuilding of the temple. And you talk to the Orthodox Jews today and they will tell you that they are anticipating the Messiah to come soon, and they'll know him because he'll help them to build their temple. And thus, they are ripe for the accepting of the Antichrist when he comes with his plan to put the wall between the the Dome of the Rock Mosque and the northern area of the Temple Mount, and grant the Jews the right to rebuild their temple. They will hail him immediately as their Messiah. But after 3.5 years, when the temple is built and he returns to the temple, he will then reveal his true identity through his blasphemy. And he will stand in the temple of God, proving that he is God and demanding to be worshiped as God, causing the daily sacrifices and prayers to cease. And they will set the image of the beast there in the temple, the image that they give power to speak. And men will be actually commanded and ordered at the force of death to worship the beast and his image. So, because Zechariah speaks of the branch building the temple, that is why they are looking for their Messiah now, and that's why they anticipate identifying him as their Messiah as he helps them build their temple. But Zechariah is looking a little further beyond the temple that will be built to the kingdom age temple described in Ezekiel that the Lord himself shall build, and he will bear the glory, and he will sit and rule upon his throne, and he shall be a priest upon his throne, and the council of peace shall be between them both, and the crowns shall be to Hillel and Tobijah and to Jedaiah and to Han the son of Zephaniah for a memorial in the temple of the Lord. In other words, they were to make these crowns, they were to put the crowns upon Joshua, but then they were to set them in the temple as a reminder to the people of the future glory that would come yet to Israel when their true king comes and reigns. And so they were to be set there, and every time the people go in the temple, they see the gold and silver crown that had been put upon Joshua, or put upon Jesus, if you please, the Greek name. And it was a reminder that one day he will sit upon his throne in the temple and reign, the hope for them. And they that are far off shall come and build the temple of the Lord.
1: We'll return with more of our verse-by-verse Bible study in the book of Zechariah on our next broadcast. And be sure to join us again next time as Pastor Chuck continues his verse-by-verse study through the Bible. That's right here on the next edition of The Word for Today. And now, once again, here's Pastor Chuck.
0: May the Lord enrich you in all good things in Christ Jesus. May he fill you with the knowledge of his love and his grace.

you walk in fellowship with him. And may the Lord continue his work in your life as he draws you unto himself, as he cleanses you through his word. God bless you. And God strengthen you and keep you ever in his love and in his will. In Jesus' name.

0: 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Join us as Pastor Mike leads us verse by verse through the Bible and shares with us the impacting truth of God's Word. Be sure to stay tuned until the close of our program to hear about some exciting news and special offers. 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We are currently going through the book of Galatians in a series entitled Stoked. So grab your Bible, turn up the volume, and follow along with us. Here's Pastor Mike.
1: We are just going through the Bible verse by verse, find ourselves in the book of Galatians. And so here in chapters 5 and 6, Paul ends this epistle with practical application. What does it mean to walk in the Spirit? What does it mean to live this life of grace and of faith and putting our trust in Jesus? What does that look like? And so Paul giving us some very practical things to look at here. And we saw last time Paul warning us, encouraging us, exhorting us to be free. Remember? He said there in verse 1, "Stand fast, therefore, in the liberty by which Christ has made us free, and do not be entangled again with the yoke of bondage." In other words, don't be caught back up into the law. You know, I started in the Spirit, now I'm going to be made perfect by the things that I do. No. You start in the Spirit, you continue in the Spirit, and that's the message of Galatians. Don't let someone bring you back under the law. Hold fast to the freedom that you have in Christ. Don't be entangled in those things because they're not good news. That's the easy way to tell. You know, is it good news that Jesus did it all? Is it good news?
2: Amen.
1: Yeah, it's good news. Is it good news if Jesus did a lot of it, but you just have to have this little surgical procedure?
2: Yeah.
1: Or you have to keep all these rules? Or you have to be good enough? Or you have to join this specific? No, that's not good news. And so it's easy to tell what's good news and what isn't good news. Now, the argument of the legalists is, I don't know, I wouldn't say a valid one, but it is one we pay attention to. And that is this. Well, the problem with that is if you say Jesus did it all and it's all Jesus, then you can just go out and live however you want. You can just go out and sin. I mean, you can go out, just, you know, you can go to McDonald's and you can like eat 40 hamburgers because there's no rules. You just do whatever you want to do. Just gluttony and whatever else, you know. And there is that. I mean, that could be a temptation. I suppose that somebody who is born again, saved, they could do some pretty wicked things and have done some pretty wicked things. And that becomes a problem, doesn't it? And so Paul begins to address that in verse 13. Remember, he said, "For you, brethren, have been called to liberty," called to freedom. "Only do not use liberty as an opportunity for the flesh, but through love, serve one another." In other words, and we talked about this last time, but if there is something that we know we could do, and maybe we think, oh, I have liberty or I have freedom as a Christian, I can do whatever, you know? I mean, we think that. Remember what Paul said to the Corinthians? He said, "All things are lawful for me." And we think, oh, all things are lawful for me, but not all things are profitable. All things are lawful for me, but I will not be brought under the power of anything. And I think that we all understand that there are things that we could do claiming freedom, claiming liberty, that would just bring us into bondage. Oh, I have liberty to drink this. Until I'm turning to that when I'm sad, and the next thing you know, I'm turning to that every day, every morning, all day long. And now the thing that I thought I had liberty or freedom to do has brought me into bondage. Or I have liberty to look at this or look at that, and then the next thing you know, I have an addiction of some kind. Here's the thing. If it's going to bring us into bondage, it's not really freedom, is it? And so freedom becomes that thing that allows to say, no, I don't have to do that. Because you remember when you were a sinner, and that's how you lived, is just you lived like a hog and, you know, ate like a slob and, you know, whatever. You were just living for the things of the flesh. You couldn't stop doing those things. And freedom became the moment that you realized, I don't have to take a drink anymore. I don't have to have that anymore. I don't have to look at that anymore. You know, and Jesus sets us free. And so to think of freedom in those terms, and Paul, he says, don't try to escape that by being under the law. Like, okay, I'm going to do these things because that's what God requires of me. And here's the Ten Commandments, or here's the laws of Moses, or here's the circumcision, or whatever. He says, don't try to perfect yourself that way. But instead, through love, because of love, serve one another. Do good things to others, not because you're earning something, not because you're keeping the law, but because of the love of God. And so Paul gives us a solution to living in this victory in this section that we're going to be looking at today, and that is starting in verse 16. Paul says, I say then, walk in the Spirit, and you shall not fulfill the lust of the flesh. He says, you want to live in victory over your passions? You want to live in victory, a victorious Christian life? Here's the solution. Walk in the Spirit. Oh, of course. And everybody says, what does that mean? I mean, I think that we can read stuff like this and we can think, oh, that seems a little bit nebulous to me. You know, you ever say that to somebody? You know, you just need to start walking in the Spirit. Oh, okay. Just walk in the Spirit. That's the solution. Of course. I didn't think of that before. Okay. All right. I'm going to start walking there. What does this mean? What does it mean to walk in the Spirit? I think all of us have to answer that question. The word walk here, used metaphorically or figuratively here in the Greek, pretty similar to the English, but in the Greek it means to live or pass one's life or to occupy your time with. To walk, to pass my life, to occupy my time with the Spirit of God. Jesus said it like this, abide in me and you will bear much fruit. Paul said this means the same thing. Present your bodies a living sacrifice unto God, which is your reasonable service. Or set your mind on things above where Christ is seated. Or walk in the Spirit. The writer of Hebrews said, enter into his rest. And of course, Peter said that through knowing him, you have all things that pertain to life and godliness, and that we, as Christians, should be partakers of the divine nature. Rather than walking in our own nature, we partake of God's divine nature. And that's the way the Christian is supposed to live. Now, by human nature, every one of us is driven by two things, our emotions and our will. Every one of us has those two things. One insightful self-help writer described it as the elephant and the rider of the elephant, right? Or maybe as I described it, Hannah and my dog, right? The elephant is going to go where the rider wants it to go. He's in control, right? He's on top. He has the reins. The elephant's going to go where the rider leads it with his leads to go. Until it doesn't want to, right? Where does the elephant go when it wants to go somewhere else? Wherever it wants to go, right? Not much that rider can do to that. And there's been times in our lives when we've allowed the brutality of our will to override our emotions or our feelings. That time when you decided, I'm going to start going to the gym, and you got up early and you actually did it. You went to the gym and you tortured yourself. Your will overrode your emotions. Or that time you put down the cigarettes and said, no more. The time you went to bed early. That time you said, I'm not going to have that drink tonight. Just the things that you did, those times you desired to do something and you chose not to do it. You chose to do something else. And it's time like this that we often are able to because we can convince the elephant that in the long run, it's a good idea. In other words, we get the elephant on board with the rider or the emotions on board with the will. And this is what self-help people tell you to do. They say, you know, what you need to do is convince yourself that in the long run, the emotions, the elephant is going to be satisfied. And so, yeah, if you get to the gym, you're going to start feeling better. You're going to look better. You know, everything's going to be better. And so, my emotional draw towards that gets on board with the will, and now I can move forward and actually achieve those goals. And people do this all the time. That's the way that the world works. Religion works the same way. If I do these things that other people of faith are not doing, then I am better than them. I'm at a higher level. I'm superior. And people are praising me for those things. I'm doing the stuff, you know, and so they're praising me for it. And then at the end of the day, God's going to owe me something because I've done all these things. I've denied myself. I've done all this stuff. And I've lived a more holy life than other people. And so God's going to owe me something. And that's what religion tells us. Christianity is very different than all of this. Now, some of you are probably taking notes about the elephant and the rider thing, thinking, oh, this is really helpful. I didn't help you at all. Sorry. Verse 17, he says, for the flesh lusts against the spirit and the spirit against the flesh, and these are contrary to one another, so that you do not do the things that you wish. The sad truth is that many of us think that Christianity needs to be lived out in my feelings. As long as I can get the elephant to love Jesus, then everything will be glorious. And yet we find it's different in our experience because as much as we want our flesh to love Jesus and we want, you know, our emotional experience to be all about Jesus, our emotional experience is more about that donut.
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You can't work your way to heaven by good deeds, but some religions teach that you can. Anyone who calls on the name of the Lord Jesus will be saved. Too easy, you say? Well, that's a little secret that'll totally change your life. 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
1: Maybe you've already seen how fragile, how great it is to hit the computer and, man, you can just, it's a super highway to connect you with the whole world, the modern Tower of Babel, to converse and to communicate with anybody on earth in microseconds. But what if the power shut off to your house? What are you going to do? There's a self-confidence that when I control everything, I can relax a little bit. Yes, it's got iron and clay mixed together. Powerful, but fragile.

0: As if you don't have enough to remember already, enter the computer age with all of its pros coupled with all of its cons. The dreaded username and password fatigue, for example. Have you experienced that yet? Eventually, all of us will some of the time, and some of us will all of the time. The truth is, the computer age has brought some tremendous conveniences and advantages, but it has also come with a price. Not only is the system fragile technologically, but it can be unsafe financially. And as far as security and privacy, well, let's just say more people know more about you than you care for them to know. The only sure and secure thing is your salvation and your faith in the one that secures both it and you. His name is Jesus Christ. Daniel the prophet is shown just how fragile the whole world system truly is. The good news is, God reveals how easy it is to stay secure. This is Walk in the Light with Pastor Bill Gallatin. We're in the book of Daniel, and today we resume in chapter 2.
1: So God showed Daniel this mighty image that is the base of it is out of the revived Roman Empire, covering the same area even beyond, all tied together, powerful. The iron, it can be used in military weapons, but it's very fragile if there's no electricity. Now, quickly, it's filthy. As much as we can use it for the benefit of mankind, we're spending more energy in trying to develop ways to keep the filth from entering our homes and our children. It's filthy silicon. It's a filthy system. It's exactly as Genesis 6 and 11, the technology that man developed before the flood. It says man became violent, and violence filled the earth. And every imagination of the mind of man was continually evil, the Bible says. And all you have to do is hit one of the toes, hit one of the clay toes, the silicon works. And the filth comes out. The imagination of the minds of man with his intelligence and his advancement, and it's called entertainment, alternate lifestyle, the right of the Constitution, free speech, but it's filth. We're right at the doors. The earth is protected from powerful radiation, solar flares that come off the sun. This magnetic shield around the earth is what causes electricity to work worldwide. If you have a solar flare or an electromagnetic burst of energy from the sun powerful enough, it knocks out all the power grids on earth and everything shuts down. There's no such thing as electricity. The scientists, as they're watching the sun, saw an unusual, abnormal burst of billions of tons of mass leave in a solar flare. And immediately, these billions of tons of radioactive energy are racing toward the earth at 3 million miles an hour. And they predicted to the day at that speed when it would hit the electromagnetic shield of the earth, and they started predicting what portions of the world would have power failures when the grids would go out because of this massive amount that's above normal that the magnetic shield of the earth could not keep out. And sure enough, it took place. Now, Isaiah prophesies that before Jesus Christ comes back, that the whole earth is going to go into total darkness before the stone returns, the rock, Jesus Christ. Revelation faithfully declares that when he does return, the whole universe is going to light up. The book of Revelation also states that God's going to blot out the sun, the moon, and the stars. There'll be total darkness. As powerful as the ten toes and the last empire that the Antichrist rules is, God just got to use one larger solar flare and it all goes down. It is powerful, but it's brittle. It's fragile. Just to show you how fragile it is, Maybe you've already seen how fragile, how great it is to hit the computer and, man, you can just, it's a super highway to connect you with the whole world, the modern Tower of Babel, to converse and to communicate with anybody on earth in microseconds. But what if the power shut off to your house? What are you going to do? The power's gone. The iron is worthless. The clay is brittle. The silicon doesn't work. And the tragic thing is, you see, that many, many people are more dependent on networking than God in their life. And so the Bible says when it does go down, it says the people, the rich especially, will wail and howl and gnaw their tongues. They'll be in anguish. Everything's gone. I've lost control. And you see, an independent person who does not depend upon God, that's a very frightening thing when someone loses control. There's a self-confidence that when I control everything, I can relax a little bit. And if I never learn to depend on God and my self-control is taken away, a very stable person can act like a blithering idiot very quickly. Very quickly. An absolute horror and fear and paranoia and lose control. Yes, it's got iron and clay mixed together. Powerful, but fragile. As the toes of the feet were part of iron and part of clay, so the kingdom shall be partly strong and partly broken. And there, that word in the Hebrew is fragile or brittle. Whereas thou sawest iron mixed with miry clay, and this is very important that many people miss here. Again, prophesying it of what the last stage of the Gentile rule of the world will be, just as in the days of Noah. Now, before we read this, what took place in the days of Noah? God used demons, angels that rebelled, to cohabit with human beings, to defile the human race, under the guise of giving super intelligence and super power. It's interesting to me that you see that depicted in children's cartoons now, as Satan is trying to condition children and the younger generation to delve into this. And God judged the earth with water, because these angels, these demons, left their own habitation. Peter describes it and the book of Jude describes it. They're going to be released during the Great Tribulation to attack human beings, to judge the world that has rejected Jesus Christ. But they cohabited. The sons of God saw the daughters of men, and they went in unto them. And they had offspring, and it angered God, and he judged them severely, and he judged the human race and gave grace to one family to survive, to give a human race another start. He recorded it to warn people never to do it again. But Jesus said, as in the days of Noah, it will be the same again at the coming of the Son of Man. Now notice what Daniel has shown, what takes place when the world is united again through these 10 powers, these 10 kings, with all this advanced technology and wisdom. And whereas thou sawest iron mixed with miry clay, the revived Roman Empire, they shall mingle themselves with the seed of men. Who's they? Men mingle themselves with the seed of men. Human beings breed human beings. But he doesn't say men here, he says they. It's the same thing that went on in Genesis chapter 6, that you see people being deceived and fooling with today in Hinduism, Buddhism, tarot cards, seances, Ouija boards, the occult, channeling, seeking and finding who your spirit guide is. Businesses causing people to meditate, to hold their jobs, to advance. It's happening all over again. People are opening themselves up to demon spirits under the guise of meditation and Hinduism and spiritism. They shall mingle themselves with the seed of men. People don't know what they're fooling around with. It is so demonic and frightening and sad to see how naive the West is. I have associates and friends who are very familiar with Hinduism because they have a ministry in India. And in the Himalayas, I have been there. I have met men who were once Buddhists. I have met Buddhist priests, Buddhist witch doctors and shamans who can cast demonic spells on people and families be dead within weeks. It is real. And naive America is portraying it through the ignorance of some people that are stars in Hollywood dabbling into this stuff. It's very demonic, and it lures people in. Every year, it is demonic. People dabbling in yoga thinking it's just an exercise until they're drawn in and demonic powers begin to get them in deeper and deeper and take them into places where, and I have met converts. I know one personally. He said, people don't know in the West what it does to you. Satan makes an idiot out of you. One of the highest goals of every Buddhist monk, because he's not the Dalai Lama, is have the extreme power of both male and female. It's demonic. And these silly, foolish, naive Westerners are dabbling in it. Corporations are starting to teach principles of Buddhism and Hinduism and meditation to their employees under the threat of maybe not moving up the ladder in the corporation. God help us. And this is the United States that claims to be Christian. Look what Hinduism has done for India. Look what Satan has done. It's demonic. But you'll never hear the press or the ones dabbling in it back here give you the truth. They shall mingle themselves with the seed of men. Now you know why God judged the civilization, the human race at the flood, because of what Satan did to them. It's filthy. It's slime. It's miry. It's demonic. But this is what's going to increase in this last heathen Gentile world worldwide, in an ecumenical giant religious movement where everything will be accepted in the brotherhood of man. They shall mingle themselves with the seed of men. Don't you fool around with spirit guides and channeling to improve your life. You could come under a tremendous curse from Satan. You could become demon-possessed if you're a non-Christian. You fool around with this stuff. But they shall not cleave one to another, even as iron is not mixed with clay. As powerful as they become, these individual areas maintain their own identity, even though they're united. Now, here's the glorious thing that God showed Daniel. When he described what was going on at the end of the age in the revived Roman Empire, he says, in the days of these kings, in other words, when this system is developing and there are 10 of them, signified by the 10 toes, and the transfer of information and technology uniting the whole world is one, like the early Tower of Babel, in direct defiance of God. In the days of these kings shall the God of heaven set up a kingdom that shall never be destroyed. And the kingdom shall not be left to other people, but it shall break in pieces and consume all these kingdoms, and it shall stand forever. It is sudden and instantaneous. There's no gradual process of the church taking over the world. There's a gradual process of Satan and darkness taking over the world. And then the light of the world, Jesus Christ, as it states in Revelation 1:7, and comes instantly, and the whole universe lights up at the glory and the coming of Jesus Christ. and he establishes his kingdom. The smiting stone that hits this image in the feet, this revived Roman Empire under the rule and control of Antichrist. For as much as thou sawest that the stone was cut out of the mountain without hands, speaking of Jesus Christ, and that it break in pieces the iron, the brass, the clay, the silver, the gold, the great God hath made known to the king what shall come to pass hereafter, and the dream is certain, and the interpretation thereof sure. Jesus is coming, and it's going to be instantaneous, and he's going to smite. Now, why did he say the gold, the iron, the silver, the clay, the brass? Because, you see, portions of all these old civilizations are incorporated in this last revived Roman Empire. Our children learn the history and the mathematics and the philosophies and the psychologies and everything of these past empires in the school systems today. It's nothing new. It's just incorporated into our modern time. And you see portions of Babylon, particularly the religious aspect of Babylon, has crept even into the Christian church without the church realizing it. Today, some of the holidays that Rome has adopted are all out of Babylon. And they just gave them Christian names to draw the masses into the church, to swell the numbers. Valentine's Day, Christmas, Easter. It's all out of Babylon. And the West doesn't even know it. St. Patrick's Day, Halloween, All Saints' Day. It's all from Babylon. And the very judicial system that the United States and the West has revised and added to is nothing but the Roman Empire revised. The mathematics, the physics are nothing but Greece improved upon. There's nothing new. You see, it's all pooled together now, and they're taking the best of everything, and it's making this last great 10-toed revived Roman Empire so powerful because of computer technology bringing the world into one, but very brittle because the silicon, the clay, goes down without

0: This works. If the cell phone, if 911 isn't working, this is working. There's a super highway right to the throne of God. Now, when Daniel showed this to Neb, notice, then the king Nebuchadnezzar fell upon his face and worshiped Daniel. That's a heathen, worshiping anything other than God, you know, over-impressed, and commanded they should offer an oblation and sweet odors unto him. Now, some people wonder why Daniel didn't do with all in the New Testament. They constantly say, you don't worship me, you know, Paul and, you know, and Peter, get up. But they missed something here. Daniel did reprove him. Notice the next verse. The king answered. That means Daniel said something. When he fell down to worship him, Daniel said something. It just isn't recorded. But look at what the answer is. The king answered unto Daniel and said, of a truth, it is that your God is a God of gods and a Lord of kings and a revealer of secrets, seeing thou couldst reveal the secret. Daniel did correct him. And he responded by saying, you're right. Your God is the God of gods and a revealer of secrets. Now, notice how clever God is here. You see, he had the whole thing set up. Then the king made Daniel a great man and gave him many great gifts and made him ruler. Literally, in the Hebrew, that word is sultan. Made him the sultan over the whole province of Babylon, and chief of the governors over all the wise men of Babylon. All of a sudden, this little Jewish guy is taken away from his homeland. This, all of a sudden, because of God's providence and sovereignty in a dream to a pagan who thought he ruled the world, all of a sudden, here God's got his man, his CIA agent, right in the government. It's amazing how God can work. And look at how cool Daniel is. Then Daniel requested of the king, hey, I got a couple of friends that are pretty sharp too. You need a secretary of state, a secretary of defense, and a secretary of the treasury? Daniel requested of the king, and he set Shadrach, Meshach, and Abednego over the affairs of the province of Babylon. But Daniel sat in the gate of the king. Oh, how powerful and clever God is for his own people. You know, there's a, what is it, Proverbs 16:7. It says, when a man's ways please the Lord, it maketh even his enemies to be at peace with him. You stay faithful to God like Daniel and his friends, you'd be amazed what God will do for you no matter what, where he will place you and how he will protect you and bless you and keep you. You want to be used of God? I do. Be faithful to God. And you'd be amazed where he may put you or place you and how he will show you favor because of his providence and his sovereignty controlling this whole world. And it doesn't matter if it's the most powerful Gentile on the face of the earth. It's nothing in the hands of God who controls all things for you. You read ahead and do your homework. Next week we're going to do Daniel chapter 3 if we're on the earth. The Lord doesn't come. Father, we want to thank you and praise you for your sovereignty and your power and your love, for the example of forgiveness that we see so often in the Bible. Oh, Lord, thank you for that, that you can work that in our hearts. Thank you, Lord, that you control all things, that we see these toes developing and wiggling and tweaking and with all the clay and the technology, but yet, Lord, it's so fragile, it'll go down so quickly. Lord, we thank you for the things that we have at our disposal to use to improve our lives. But we pray, Father, that we would never depend upon these fragile things more than you. Lord, you be our strength, you be our hope, you be our light, you are our Savior. How we thank you. In Jesus' name we pray. Amen.
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Thank you again for taking time out of your schedule to hear what the Lord would say. 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

Jesus is the way, the truth, and the life. Jesus didn't come to make bad men good. Jesus came to make dead men alive.

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He is with you now, hoping you'll respond to Him. He waits for you.

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For God has not given us a spirit of fear, but of power and of love and of a sound mind.

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0: Welcome to Searchlight, a survey through Scripture with Pastor John Corson. It is our desire to bring you a systematic study of the entire Bible, chapter by chapter, book by book. Here on Searchlight, we are in the middle of our initial study in the book of 1 Corinthians. We have already seen that the church in Corinth was a mess. They had a lot of problems, just like us. And they lived in an immoral society, just like us. So there is much we can learn from the Apostle Paul as he gives instruction to the Corinthians. As we join our teaching in progress today, we are learning about the riches of God's grace. With our study, here now is Pastor John.
1: Realizing the seriousness of their situation, yet you got to see a smile on his face when he pens these words. Oh man, I thank God for grace when I think about you. Man, praise the Lord for grace. I thank my God always on your behalf for the grace of God which is given you by Jesus Christ, that in everything you are enriched by him. Watch this. In all utterance, in all knowledge, even as the testimony of Christ was confirmed in you, so that you come behind in no gift, waiting for the coming of our Lord Jesus Christ. The grace of God is shown to you in the fact that you guys at Corinth, Paul is saying, you are enriched in utterance, in knowledge. You are behind in no gift, charisma. The utterance, the knowledge, are references to the charisma, the gifts of the Spirit. This was a charismatic congregation. You guys, man, God has been gracious to you. The gifts are flowing among you. Utterance and knowledge, there's no charisma. There's no gift lacking. You guys are a charismatic congregation. A Pentecostal assembly, if you would. In all utterance, in all knowledge, man, you guys are moving in the gifts and the flow of the Spirit. And I point this out to you because this tells me something very important, and that is this. When the gifts of the Spirit are exercised or flowing, and may God give us a greater measure of that happening in Applegate, may there be a greater manifestation of those beautiful spiritual gifts. May we covet earnestly. May we seek after, be open to, be exercisers of the gifts of the Spirit. But understand this. The flow of spiritual gifts in a man or in a congregation is not an indication of spirituality. It's an indication of grace, unmerited, undeserved, unearned favor. The tendency is when somebody has a gift of healing or a word of prophecy or moves in the miraculous, the tendency is for people to say, whoa, you must be really holy. Wow. The miracles that happen through you, or the healings that flow from you. Wow, you must fast and pray 28 hours a day. This is the tendency of humanity, even when Peter and John worked a miracle at the Gate Beautiful. They came and looked on them with big eyes, and they were in awe. And Peter said, why do you look on us as though we, by our faith, have done this thing? It's grace. This has got to be understood. This encourages me because I realize the gifts of the Spirit are not dependent upon me attaining a certain level of spirituality. It's simply a matter of being a recipient of grace. That frees me up. That thrills me. That means I can move in ministry and spiritual gifts, not on the basis of how I'm doing, but what he's doing. And me just embracing it and enjoying it and flowing with it and marveling that he would use me. It encourages me. But it also warns me that I must not think when a person or myself or a congregation is being used by the Lord in the gifts of the Spirit that it is indicative of some depth of spirituality. Because you can be moving in the charisma and lack character. Ask the Corinthians. They were behind in no gift, but man, were they a messed up congregation. So don't be in awe of a man, a congregation, a group of people who have been graced to move in the things of the Spirit. Paul says, hey, you guys, by God's grace, you're enriched in all utterance and all knowledge. You come behind in no gift. And you're waiting for the coming of the Lord Jesus Christ, verse 7, who shall also confirm you unto the end, that you may be blameless in the day of our Lord Jesus Christ. Hey, you know what, you Corinthian Christians? God's been good to you. His grace has been upon you, Paul would say. You're flowing and moving in the gifts. And he's going to see you through until that day. Why? Check out verse 9. Because God is faithful, by whom you were called unto the fellowship of his Son, Jesus Christ, our Lord. I love that. You're going to make it. Why? Because God is faithful. It's not you. It's not me. I waffle. I waver. But God is faithful, and he is wonderful. And he's got me. Why, doesn't the psalmist say in Psalm 73 that we are held by his right hand and he will take us up into glory? We are held by his hand. Now, if I cross the street, let's say me and Benny are crossing Highway 238 on a cold, rainy, icy winter's day. Benny, hold my hand. He puts his hand in mine and we go across the street. He sees a car coming in the distance and sort of freaks out and doesn't look where he's walking and hits a thing of ice and slips, and his little hand opens up and he falls back. Oh no, is he dead? Will he be run over? Is it curtains for Benjamin? I said, hold my hand, and he's let go and he's falling back. He's slipping around. No. Because I say, Benny, hold my hand. But in reality, I've got his. So if he slips and slides and freaks out and falls back, Benny, I've got you. Understand this. Even to these Corinthians who were going through a whole lot of problems, Paul says, you're going to make it. Why? Because God is faithful. That tickles me. I don't know why. It delights me. It takes such pressure off. It makes me realize, wow, Lord, it's your faithfulness that's going to see me through, and the people that we baptize on Sunday morning. It's your faithfulness, Lord. God is faithful, by whom you were called into the fellowship of his Son, Jesus Christ, our Lord. Now, therefore, 10, I beseech you, brethren, by the name of our Lord Jesus Christ, that you all speak the same thing, that there be no divisions among you, but that you be perfectly joined together in the same mind and the same judgment. For it hath been declared unto me of you, my brethren, by them which are of the household of Chole. These Corinthians would probably think they were tattletales. But these of that house came and told Paul, there's problems in River City. There's problems in Corinth. They're divided. They're fragmented. They're fractured. And Paul says, I'm hearing these reports. There's division. There's contentions. Verse 12, now this I say, that every one of you saith, I am of Paul, or I am of Apollos, and I am of Cephas or Peter. I am of Christ. Four groups were there in Corinth that were divided from each other. There were those that would say, we follow Paul. He was the founder of this fellowship. Others would say, that little bull-legged, bald-headed, hook-nosed, runny-eyed guy, he's not impressive. We follow Apollos. Apollos was an eloquent orator, a powerful personality, huge intellect. Hey, he's our boy, Apollos. Others said, no, Apollos, he's eloquent, but we can't figure out what he's saying. Peter, this great big lovable fisherman, he's our guy. He speaks real practically, real simply. Others would say, we don't follow any man. We just follow Christ. That was the most prideful of all. Paul says, you're fractionalizing into these groups. Paul, Apollos, who followed the Apostle Paul, by the way, in overseeing that ministry. Peter, who evidently came up in that direction at some point. Others said, we don't follow anybody. And you still see these fractions happening. There are those that say, hey, we're going to stay with the founding father. Others say, we want somebody more eloquent. Others say, we want somebody more practical. Others say, we don't want anybody at all. We just follow Christ. We're not committed to any group. We're not linked with any group. We're just following Christ. That kind of mentality, by the way, is kind of like if you go up to a soldier in the United States Army. Private. Yeah? What outfit are you with? The U.S. Army. Okay, but what division? What company? I'm not into companies or divisions. I'm a freelancer. You're a freelancer? Yep. No man tells me what to do. I fight where I want, come and go when I want. I make my own strategy. I'm a soldier, but I'm not into this command structure. It's too restricting. I just serve one general, just the big cheese in the White House, the commander in chief. He's the only one that I answer to. And there are those that walk around the church with that mentality. I just answer to Jesus. I'm responsible, accountable, linked to no elder, to no pastor, to no group of brothers. I'll just do what I want, go where I want. No one can tell me what to do. I'm just in the Lord's army answering to the commander in chief. Well, that's good that you realize that he's the commander, but understand this, he has structure. We'll talk about that a little later on. But they were mistaken in that prideful, independent arrogancy. Paul says, we're not going to make it through three chapters tonight, are we? Once again. Man. Paul says, in light of these divisions, is Christ divided? Hey, you're dividing yourself, but is Christ divided? Was Paul crucified for you? Were you baptized in the name of Paul? Is Christ divided? When the body of Christ is divided, precious folks, when the body of Christ is divided, precious people, who bleeds? Jesus. When there's divisions, fractionalizing, party spirit, well, we want nothing to do with you. You're second-class Christians if you're saved at all. Christ divided, if you try to divide his body, my goodness, he's the one who grieves and bleeds, you see. It ought not to be. Is Christ divided? Was Paul crucified for you, or were you baptized in the name of Paul? Oh, I thank God that I baptized none of you but Crispus and Gaius. By the way, again for you students, Crispus and Gaius. Crispus was the leader of the synagogue that got saved when Paul first went to Corinth, that we alluded to earlier. And Gaius, his name is also Justus. It was his house that Paul went to, the next door house. So these guys got baptized by Paul in those early days. But he baptized, except for these two first guys. And lest any man, verse 15, should say, I baptized in my own name. Also, I baptized the house of Stephanas. Besides that, I know not whether I baptized any other. You guys that are claiming we were baptized by Paul, we believe in Paul, we're committed to Paul. Paul says, I'm glad I didn't baptize any of you. Oh, except for Crispus and Gaius and one of their family I baptized. But hey, I wasn't trying to draw people to me or after me. True story is told of a preacher, large man, in a very formal traditional church, stood behind an ornate pulpit, and behind him was a stained glass picture, stained glass portrayal of Jesus directly behind him. Well, one day this preacher in that formal church was on vacation, and a guy filled the pulpit for him who was a short, small man. A little girl in the third row said to her mommy, Mommy, who's that standing up there in place of the man who never lets us see Jesus? Ooh. When I read that, I thought, oh, Lord. Of course, she was referring to the stained glass. But I wonder how often that happens. Paul said, look. It was not my purpose, my intention to baptize you to get you committed to me personally. Why are you making a division around me or around Apollos or around Peter? I baptized not for that reason. Christ sent me, verse 17, not to baptize, but to preach the gospel. The good news, that's what the word gospel, I came not to develop a following around me, but to preach the gospel to you, to set you free. Not with the wisdom of words, lest the cross of Christ should be made none effect. For the preaching of the cross is to them that perish foolishness, but unto us which are being saved, it is the power of God. The preaching of the cross. That's what I came to do. I came to preach to you the cross, nothing but the cross. I didn't come to develop a following around me, but to point you, to the one who was nailed to the tree. That's all I came to do. Preaching of the cross. Why did Paul say this? Why does he go on, as you read through the rest of chapter 1 and into chapter 2, to stress this over and over again? I came to you with a single message. The single message is that of Jesus Christ and him crucified. The cross. That's all I came to do. That's all that I'm about. And can you say the same thing? Can we do the same thing in our family, in our community, in this body corporately? What are we to be about? Let me tell you something. So often, we who are teaching or preaching or whatever are being inundated with what is the latest thing.

0: out, or they follow this hot new doctrine or teaching or understanding, and then they vacillate over here, and pretty soon frustration sets in the congregation and fatigue sets in to the heart of the preacher, trying to figure out how to be relevant, how to be current, how to be relatable, what should be happening in the congregation. Paul never burned out because he said, my goal is simple and singular, unchanging, never wavering. I came to you preaching nothing, nothing, but Jesus Christ and him crucified. Come on, John, be practical. We need more than just hearing about or sharing on Jesus Christ and him crucified. We have problems in marriage. We have problems with addictions. We have problems with children. We have problems with guilt. We doubt the Lord's reality or God's love for me personally. And on is our litany, our list of things that trouble us. We got to be practical and relevant, pragmatic. Come on, get real. Wait a minute. This is the great thing. I suggest to you this evening that every problem that plagues any person, the solution is the same: Jesus Christ and him crucified. No matter what the problem, no matter what the difficulty, the solution is the same. Now, what does that do for me? It makes ministry a total joy. I already know what the answer is before the question's asked. When I teach on any subject or counsel in any situation, I already know the answer to whatever challenge, difficulty, problem. The answer is Jesus Christ and him crucified.
1: 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The answer to every problem is Jesus Christ and him crucified. And this is such an important understanding that we will soon take several Searchlight programs to talk specifically about this subject. 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
1: Anti-Semitism is on the rise. Pastor John shares this perspective as we begin a daily walk.
2: There seems to be, even in some Christian circles, some kind of a anti-Semitic attitude, which is inexcusable. Think about it, folks, what God has done with this group of people and the blessing that we have received because of it. They were the ones to whom the scriptures were given. Almost every author, minus a few, were Jewish. They meticulously preserved scripture, and the Dead Sea Scrolls proved it. Our Lord and Savior came from the Jewish nation. The first disciples were also Jewish and took the gospel throughout the known world. It was part of the plan of God that we, most of us as Gentiles, would be grafted in. So the identity, if I may say it again, they're Jews, 144,000. That's the first group.
1: Thanks for joining us for another edition of A Daily Walk. If you've been studying along with us recently as we've been going through Revelation, you'll recall in chapter 6 we saw the vision of coming death and destruction. And in chapter 8, another wave of judgment begins. But in chapter 7, we have a break in the action. And a question is asked, will anyone be saved during this time of tribulation? The answer just may surprise you. Here's Pastor John Randall.
2: Revelation chapter 7 this morning, drawing your attention to verse 1 as we begin. After these things, I saw four angels standing at the four corners of the earth, holding the four winds of the earth, that the wind should not blow on the earth, on the sea, or on any tree. Then I saw another angel ascending from the east, having the seal of the living God. And he cried out with a loud voice to the four angels, to whom it was granted to harm the earth and the sea, saying, do not harm the earth, the sea, or the trees until we have sealed the servants of our God on their foreheads. And I heard the number of those who were sealed, 144,000 of all the tribes of the children of Israel were sealed. In Revelation chapter 5, the apostle John saw the Father seated on his throne in heaven, holding a scroll in his right hand that was sealed with seven seals. Then he heard a voice calling out in heaven to find someone who was worthy to come and to take the scroll and to open its seals. But when the invitation was given, there wasn't anyone who was worthy to step forward. And it was in that moment, thinking that all hope had been lost, that the apostle John began to weep. But while he was weeping, an elder spoke to him and told him to stop crying. There was one who was found worthy to take the scroll and to open its seals. He is the Lion of the tribe of Judah. He is the offspring of David. He is the Lamb of God, Jesus Christ. Man, I get excited when I say those titles. And as Jesus, who is both Lion and Lamb, steps forward, he takes the scroll in his hands, and suddenly all of heaven and earth and all of creation break forth in unified praise to the one who alone is worthy. Jesus then proceeded to open the scroll one seal at a time. And as each seal was opened, it brought forth judgment upon the earth as the 7-year tribulation period begins. Now, while the church has been raptured, safely tucked away in heaven, the Antichrist emerges as the counterfeit Messiah. He rides upon a white horse with a bow in his hand and a temporary crown upon his head. And when he arrives, he's empowered by the devil, and he will present solutions to the problems within the world. He will establish a temporary covenant of peace with the nation of Israel, and he will rebuild their temple. Yet meanwhile, there will be war, famine, death, pestilence on the world's population as 1/4 of the world and the population is destroyed. The chapter concludes, chapter 6 concludes with a fearful cry and question of those who were left behind in Revelation 6:17. And this is what they say: for the great day of his wrath has come, and who is able to stand? As you enter into Revelation 7, that question, who is able to stand, is answered. Revelation chapter 7 has been referred to as the parenthetical chapter, because it serves as a break within the action. The chapter gives us a moment to catch our breath in light of all that will come upon the earth. It's a temporary pause or an interlude before the seventh seal is open, which gives way to the next series of judgments known as the trumpet judgments. It also reveals in the midst of judgment, God's mercy. Chapter 7 answers the question, will anyone be saved during the tribulation period? Will anyone come to faith in Christ after the church is gone? And the answer to that question is yes. There are two groups that are identified in this chapter. The first group, found in verses 1 through 8, the 144,000 Jewish believers who are sealed and protected by God and used to evangelize during the time of tribulation. The second group that is mentioned in verses 9 through 17 are those who trust in Christ for salvation during the tribulation and then martyred for their faith in Christ and then taken to heaven. The chapter opens, first of all, with a command to the angels to momentarily restrain the successive judgments that are about to come upon the earth. Look at verse 1. After these things, I saw four angels standing at the four corners of the earth, holding the four winds of the earth, that the wind should not blow on the earth, on the sea, or on any tree. The Apostle John had witnessed six seals being opened, and now the seventh and final seal is to be opened. And the angels, four angels are standing, it says, at the four corners of the earth. Now, the four corners of the earth is not implying that the earth is flat. The phrase simply refers to the four primary points on a compass: north, south, east, and west. The four winds are a description of judgment that is briefly restrained. The phrase here, holding back, is a strong word that implies that the winds are struggling to break from their restraint, yet the angels are not to unleash further judgment until the Lord gives the command. In other words, folks, in the midst of judgment and the consequences of man's sin, God is still showing mercy. He's giving people time to repent. The Bible does tell us that we reap what we sow. That if you sow to sin, you will reap a harvest of bad fruit, broken relationships, painful circumstances. But the Lord doesn't give us what we deserve. He gives us mercy. The Bible says it's his kindness that leads us to repentance. And perhaps in your life this morning, you are on the wrong path. You are on the broad road that leads to destruction, and you're about to experience the severe consequences unless you turn and you repent. And the Lord is giving you time. He's showing you mercy because he loves you. Respond to that mercy today and turn from your sin before it's too late and the irreparable damage has been done. Now, before there is another set rolling in with waves of God's judgment, there is a group that has to be sealed and protected. They are the 144,000. Look at verse 2. I saw another angel ascending from the east, having the seal of the living God. And he cried out with a loud voice to the four angels to whom it was granted to harm the earth and the sea, saying, don't harm the earth, the sea, or the trees, until we've sealed the servants of our God on their foreheads. And I heard the number of those who were sealed, 144,000 of all the tribes of Israel were sealed. Now John sees another angel, and he's coming out of the east, and he commands the other four angels to hold back the judgment of God until he is able to go forth and seal the servants of the Lord. Now this angel had the seal of the living God. In ancient times, a seal, often referred to a signet ring. Kings and rulers would have a signet ring and they would stamp it in wax and they would put it on a particular document or parchment or property, and it proved ownership. It also guaranteed safety and protection. The seal of the living God, used 14 times in the New Testament, and in Revelation chapter 7, the Lord is going to mark a specific group of people who will be protected and survive the tribulation period. They are the 144,000. Now, when you read through the Bible, you'll find other examples of the Lord marking, setting apart a certain group of people in the Old Testament. For example, in the book of Exodus, when the nation of Israel was there in bondage in Egypt, the Lord set apart his people. If they took the blood of the lamb and they put it on their doorpost, when the angel of death came through, he passed over them. They were marked by the blood and then protected. We also could think of the example in the book of Joshua, when a woman by the name of Rahab hid the spies as they were doing reconnaissance in the city. And then she asked to be protected and delivered. They said, if you take a scarlet cord and you hang it outside of your balcony, when we see that scarlet cord, you and everybody in your family will be protected. And that's what she did. She was set apart. But probably another great example of this is in Ezekiel chapter 9, where the prophet Ezekiel saw a vision. And this is what he said. It sounds very familiar. It says, the glory of God of Israel had gone up from the cherub where it had been to the threshold of the temple. And he called to the man clothed with linen who had a writer's inkhorn at his side. And the Lord said to him, go through the midst of city, through the midst of Jerusalem, put a mark on the foreheads of the men who sigh and cry over all the abominations that are done within it. There Ezekiel saw a similar vision that John is seeing here as people who were grieved by the idolatry and the abominations that were upon the earth. They were marked and set apart and protected by God. The point is, this is not the first time in Scripture that the Lord marked a group of people, and he will do it again during the tribulation period. Now, there have been a number of people who have tried to identify themselves as the 144,000. There is a cult known as the Jehovah's Witnesses. And I did say cult because that's what it is. And they claim to have 144,000 of them who will reign in heaven. Then there is another sect or group of the Seventh-day Adventists that believe that they are the spiritual Israel and see themselves as the 144,000 who keep the Sabbath regularly because they worship on Saturday as opposed to Sunday. Others have tried to identify the 144,000 as representative of the church. But who are they really? Well, the answer to that question, who are the 144,000, will depend on which interpretive approach you take to the book of Revelation. With the exception of the futurist interpretation, which is what we use here, everybody else seems to interpret the 144,000 as being symbolic. But consider the facts revealed here in Scripture. In Revelation chapter 7 and Revelation chapter 14, it helps us identify this group of people. First of all, they're called the children of Israel. It says right here in verse 4, I heard the number of those who were sealed, 144,000 of all the tribes of the children of Israel were sealed. That's pretty clear. It says what it says. It makes perfect sense. The tribes of the children of Israel is a reference to the literal descendants of Jacob, who was eventually given the name Israel. And so here we find they are Jews. You know, of all 65 occurrences of the term Israel in the New Testament, they refer to Jewish people. It means what it says. It's not like, well, they changed it right here. No, it's the same. They're Jewish. There are some that teach and suggest that God has cast aside the Jewish people and that his plans and promises for them are over and done with. They even suggest that all of the promises concerning the land and of their future have annulled and been passed on to the church. These are false teachings. Doctrines known as replacement theology, reconstructionism, supersessionism is another word for it, kingdom now theology. It takes Israel out of the end times picture altogether. But a careful study of the Bible makes it very clear that God's not done with Israel. The church is not Israel, and Israel's not the church. When Constantine had his conversion experience, a little history lesson, in 312 AD, Christianity became the official religion of the Roman Empire, where it became legal to be a Christian. And many of Christian teachers had been saying the kingdoms of this world are all going to fall, but now we have a Christian in power in the person of Constantine. So during that time period, when that took place, some of these ideas came into being. For example, a man by the name of Origen, who was a highly respected scholar, teacher, and philosopher, he said the scriptures had been read incorrectly and that all the promises of Israel are only allegories and illustrations. Augustine followed, and Augustine also said they were allegories and that the Old Testament blessings of Israel were now for the church. Then Martin Luther came on the scene, and he was used powerfully, but he was wrong on this point. He was mightily used by God, but he was entirely anti-Semitic. He was on the wrong side of the issue with the Jews. He actually hated them. But here's the problem, folks. One of the problems is that those men in the past could not see how the nation of Israel that had been dispersed would ever come back together, and they didn't live to see it. That the prophecy spoken concerning of them, they couldn't imagine how they could be fulfilled because the nation was completely scattered in every direction. But fast forward, 1948, the nation of Israel is brought back together in accordance with biblical prophecy. It happened. The Lord made an everlasting covenant with his people. And everlasting means everlasting. It doesn't end. And so he's not done with them. God made a covenant with Abraham in Genesis 12. He made a covenant concerning the land. He had a Mosaic covenant, a Davidic covenant, a new covenant in Jeremiah 31, verse 31, where God promised to give Israel a new heart, that he would write his will upon them. In Romans 9, the Apostle Paul writes about God's past dealings with Israel, looking at their election. In Romans chapter 10, he speaks of God's present dealings with Israel and their rejection. And then Romans chapter 11, he speaks of God's future dealing with Israel and their restoration. That hasn't happened yet, but it will. As you read through the Bible from cover to cover, you can see the promises and the covenants that the Lord made with his people. Even though they had forfeited their end of the commitment, God would fulfill his end of the promise. The second thing to consider about the identity of the 144,000, not only are they Jews, but folks, listen, look at their tribal affiliation. In verses 4-8, you'll notice all the names of the tribes that are mentioned here. The 12 tribes of Israel, also known as Jacob, again, before God changed his name to Israel, these are Jacob's sons. His 12 sons, Reuben, Simeon, Levi, Judah, Dan, Naphtali, Gad, Asher, Issachar, Zebulun, Joseph, and Benjamin. When the 12 tribes inherited the promised land, the tribe of Levi didn't receive a territory for themselves. Instead, they became priests, and they had several cities scattered throughout Israel where they lived and ministered among God's people. Joseph's tribe was divided into two. While Joseph was there in Egypt, Joseph had two sons, Ephraim and Manasseh. Jacob adopted those sons, making them part of Israel and essentially giving Joseph a double portion for his faithfulness. Now, within the Bible, it's estimated that there are some 29 times that the tribes of Israel are listed. And it's interesting to point out the differences when you compare the various listings. You'll notice, for example, that although Reuben was the firstborn of Jacob, Judah is listed first here in Revelation. And why is that? Perhaps because Jesus came from the tribe of Judah. He's the lion of the tribe of Judah. The Messiah came from Judah. Thus, Judah is placed at the forefront. In verse 6, you'll see that the tribe of Manasseh is mentioned, but Ephraim is omitted. But then in verse 8, you have the tribe of Joseph mentioned. Ephraim and Manasseh were the sons of Joseph. And by the way, there's no real explanation as to why there's a substitution. Perhaps it's because Ephraim, if you go back to the Old Testament, was one of the tribes that went into idolatry. You'll also notice there's no mention of the tribe of Dan. You say, well, why is that? Because perhaps, this is a suggestion, that in Judges chapter 18, 1 Kings chapter 12, the tribe of Dan set up a golden calf to worship instead of God. However, in the kingdom age, in the millennial reign of Christ, the 12 tribes are mentioned again in Ezekiel chapter 48. And guess who's mentioned first? Dan. Why? God's grace? I don't know. But these are the tribes of Israel. That's what we know for sure. Now, some have pointed out that due to the destruction of Jerusalem in 70 AD, that the tribal records were lost. And so the Jews have no way of knowing what tribe they come from. But listen, folks, God knows what tribe they came from. He's not, well, I wonder what tribe you're from. No, he knows. And he's going to mark them. They'll be made aware of it. The 144,000 are protected and triumphant through the tribulation period. When you come to, and we will eventually, Revelation 14, we'll see this group again. You know, we'll see them standing on Mount Zion with Jesus. That's where we'll see them again. Revelation 14 tells us this group is marked by integrity and faithfulness. And they're going to be evangelizing during this time. With all the clear scriptural evidence that presents itself, the 144,000, we can confidently say, are Jews. 12,000 out of the 12 tribes. There isn't a Gentile among them. They're specifically chosen Jewish believers, and they are protectively sealed throughout the tribulation as a sign. There's no confusion about this.

0: ones to whom the scriptures were given. Almost every author, minus a few, were Jewish. They meticulously preserved scripture, and the Dead Sea Scrolls proved it. Our Lord and Savior came from the Jewish nation. The first disciples were also Jewish and took the gospel throughout the known world. It was part of the plan of God that we, most of us as Gentiles, would be grafted in. So the identity, if I may say it again, they're Jews, 144,000. That's the first group.
1: 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Today on A Daily Walk, we notice that there will be some Jews that will come to faith in Jesus. 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
0: But now you approach the second half of the chapter and we're introduced to another group. Not only will there be Jews saved and come to faith in the tribulation period, but there's also many Gentiles who will also come to faith in Christ during this time period. Are you with me? Should we keep going? All right, let's go then. Verse 9. After these things I looked and behold a great multitude which no one could number. Of all nations, tribes, peoples, tongues, standing before the throne of the Lamb, clothed with white robes, with palm branches in their hands, and crying out with a loud voice, saying, salvation belongs to our God who sits on the throne and to the Lamb. Folks, John now sees a second vision. The first vision is on earth. The second vision is in heaven. The first vision concerns the sons of Israel, but the second vision concerns a multitude that no one could number, out of every nation, tribe, and people, and they were standing before the throne, clothed in white robes, and they were waving palm branches. Who are these people that John sees? First of all, we know that they are not the church proper that has been raptured and is already there in heaven. Nor are they the 144,000 Jews that have been sealed. Folks, this group right here would be classified as tribulation saints. Men and women who came to faith during the tribulation period and then were martyred for their faith and died in some of the devastating wrath that was poured out upon the earth. And they are standing, it says in verse 9, before the throne of God, clothed in white robes. When it says they are clothed in white robes, it speaks of the righteousness of Christ that they are clothed in. By the way, that is the only righteousness that is acceptable to God. The Bible says that all our righteousness is as filthy rags. All our good works, all our efforts to be good people will never earn a place in heaven. We couldn't be good enough to attain to the righteousness of Christ, but you don't have to attain it, you have to receive it. Jesus died so that you could receive his righteousness. Jesus Christ died on the cross in our place for our sins so that we could have his righteousness imparted to us, so that when we stand before the Father, we will be received because we are clothed in the righteousness of Christ. Friend, I ask you a very searching question this morning. Have you been clothed in the righteousness of Christ? Or when you stand before God, will you stand there in your own righteousness? Listen, the only righteousness that God accepts is the righteousness of his Son, and it can be imparted to you even today.
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He is the Alpha and the Omega, the first and the last. There is nothing you have done, nothing that can keep you from His love. Keep listening.

0: 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And on today's edition of The Word for Today, Pastor Chuck continues with the prophecy of the branch as we pick up in Zechariah chapter 6, verse 9. And now, with today's message, here's Pastor Chuck.
1: Here in Zechariah, the prophecy of the branch is that he shall build the temple of the Lord. Even he shall build the temple of the Lord and shall bear the glory and sit and rule upon his throne. So they are looking today for someone to come and to initiate and to help them in the rebuilding of the temple. And you talk to the Orthodox Jews today, and they will tell you that they are anticipating the Messiah to come soon, and they'll know him because he'll help them to build their temple. And thus, they are ripe for the accepting of the Antichrist when he comes with his plan to put the wall between the the Dome of the Rock Mosque and the northern area of the Temple Mount, and grant the Jews the right to rebuild their temple. They will hail him immediately as their Messiah. But after 3.5 years, when the temple is built and he returns to the temple, he will then reveal his true identity through his blasphemy. And he will stand in the temple of God, proving that he is God and demanding to be worshiped as God, causing the daily sacrifices and prayers to cease. And they will set the image of the beast there in the temple, the image that they give power to speak. And men will be actually commanded and ordered at the force of death to worship the beast and his image. So, because Zechariah speaks of the branch building the temple, that is why they are looking for their Messiah now, and that's why they anticipate identifying him as their Messiah,

0: He helps them build their temple. But Zechariah is looking a little further beyond the temple that will be built to the kingdom age temple described in Ezekiel that the Lord himself shall build, and he will bear the glory, and he will sit and rule upon his throne, and he shall be a priest upon his throne, and the council of peace shall be between them both. And the crowns shall be to Hillam and Tobijah and to Jedaiah and to Han the son of Zephaniah for a memorial in the temple of the Lord. In other words, they were to make these crowns, they were to put the crowns upon Joshua, but then they were to set them in the temple as a reminder to the people of the future glory that would come yet to Israel when their true king comes and reigns. And so they were to be set there, and every time the people go in the temple, they'd see the gold and silver crown that had been put upon Joshua, or put upon Jesus, if you please, the Greek name. And it was a reminder that one day he will sit upon his throne in the temple and reign. The hope for them. And they that are far off shall come and build the temple of the Lord. I hope to be in that crew. I just hope that I don't be ordered to use a framing claw hammer. And ye shall know that the Lord of hosts hath sent me unto you, and this shall come to pass, and you will diligently obey the voice of the Lord your God. So that glorious day in the future when Jesus comes and reigns, and there is obedience to him and to his kingdom. Now, some men came to Zechariah with a question. While they were in Babylon, they had been observing a couple of days of fasting. The day they commemorated, the day that the temple was destroyed by the Babylonian army. And so they came to Zechariah with a question. It came to pass in the fourth year of King Darius, that the word of the Lord came to Zechariah in the fourth day of the ninth month, even in Chislu, when they had sent unto the house of God Sherezer and Regemelech and their men to pray before the Lord, and to speak unto the priests which were in the house of the Lord of hosts, and to the prophets, saying, should I weep in the fifth month, separating myself as I have done these many years? So during the 70 years of captivity, there in the fifth month, there was this appointed fast commemorating the destruction of the temple. Then came the word of the Lord of hosts unto me, saying, so Zechariah went to the Lord with it, and God answered Zechariah, speak unto all the people of the land and unto the priests, saying, when you fasted and mourned in the fifth and seventh month, even for those 70 years, did you really fast unto me, even to me? And when you did eat and when you did drink, did you not eat for yourselves and drink for yourselves? Should ye not hear the words which the Lord hath cried by the former prophets when Jerusalem was inhabited and in prosperity, and the cities thereof round about her, when the men inhabited the south and the plain? In other words, the Lord is saying, look, I never ordered these fasts to begin with. They were weeping and fasting over the judgment that God had brought upon their fathers because their fathers had disobeyed the word of the Lord. But they had set them up as religious holidays, and they began to develop the ceremonies and the religious rituals surrounding these holidays, holidays that God had never ordained, holidays that God had never established, and God did not recognize them. Now, to the present day, there are among the orthodoxy of the Jews the celebration still of these 2 days, in the 5th month and in the 7th month. But God still doesn't look upon them. God said, look, wouldn't it have been better to have just listened to what the prophets of God had said to your fathers rather than fasting and then going ahead and eating? It had been better that you just listened to what God had said. Now, in the 58th chapter of Isaiah, before this took place, Isaiah spoke to the people concerning their fasting, beginning with verse 3. Well, might as well begin with verse 1. Cry aloud, spare not, lift up thy voice like a trumpet. He's ordering Isaiah to do this. And show my people their transgression, and the house of Jacob their sins. Yet they seek me daily, they delight to know my ways, as a nation that did righteousness, and they forsook not the ordinance of their God. They ask of me ordinances of justice, they take delight in approaching God. Why have you fasted, they say? Why have we fasted, they say, and you have not seen us? Oh God, you know, we've fasted and you haven't paid any attention to us. We've afflicted our souls. But God, you haven't really taken knowledge of it. Behold, God answers them. Why didn't you, Lord, you pay attention to us? Here we were fasting and afflicting ourselves. Why didn't you pay attention? And the Lord said unto them, behold, in the day of your fast, you find pleasure. And you exact of all your laborers. You make everybody else work. Behold, you're fasting for strife and debate, and to smite with the fist of wickedness. You shall not fast as you do this day to make your voice to be heard on high. You're not really fasting to as unto the Lord. You're taking pleasure in these fast days. It's not a true affliction. Is it such a fast that I have chosen? Did I choose this kind of a fast, the Lord said? A day for a man to afflict his soul? Is it to bow down his head as a bulrush and to spread sackcloth and ashes under him? These were the ways they were afflicting themselves, lying on burlap or camel's skin, which is very rough and coarse, and putting ashes on themselves and all. God said, did I ask you to do this? Do you call this a fast that is an acceptable day to the Lord? Is not this the fast, God said, that I have chosen? Isn't this the way I would rather have you fast? To loose the bands of wickedness, to undo the heavy burdens, to let the oppressed go free, and to break every yoke. That's, God said, the kind of fast I'd like you to do. Just set at liberty those that are bound, your slaves and all. Turn them free. Isn't the fast that I have chosen to deal your bread to the hungry and that you bring the poor that are cast out into thy house? If you want to really fast, the Lord, prepare a great meal and call the poor in and feed the poor. God says, I'd like that kind of a fast. I'll accept that kind of a fast. When you see the naked, that you cover him and that you hide not yourself from thine own flesh. Then shall thy light break forth as the morning, and thy health shall spring forth speedily, and thy righteousness shall go before thee, and the glory of the Lord shall be thy rear reward, or thy rearward. Then shalt thou call, and the Lord shall answer. Thou shalt cry, and he shall say, here I am. And if thou take away from the midst of thee the yoke, and the putting forth of the finger, and the speaking of vanity. So, people can get into religious rituals, fast days even, that God didn't order. Now, they said, shall we continue these? God said, I didn't ask you to do them in the first place. They weren't true fasts unto me. It'd be better that you would take a day where you just really sit down and hearken unto what happened and realize that what happened happened because of their disobedience. Here you're grieving over the loss of the temple. You should be grieving over the unrepentant heart of your fathers that caused the loss of the temple. You should be grieving over the fact that they wouldn't listen to God. And so you've set up your own holidays, but I didn't order these holidays. Wait a minute. Lord, shall we still observe December 25th? You say, all right, stay off of that. You're stepping on my toes. Where did God ever order man to observe the birthday of Jesus Christ? Shall we still observe the 10th month and the 4th month, Lord? Or the 12th month and the 4th month? You see, these are holidays that men have established. We have our Lent season. God never ordered a Lent season. God never ordered an Ash Wednesday, a Good Friday, or a Meatless Friday. These are the impositions of man. You might think about that. Because when God was questioned concerning these holidays that they had set up, God did not really recognize it. He said, I didn't ask you to do that. Better that you just really hear the words which the Lord has cried by the prophets. When Jerusalem was inhabited and prosperous, and the cities around about her were inhabited. And the word of the Lord came unto Zechariah, saying, Thus speaketh the Lord of hosts, saying, Execute true judgment and show mercy, compassions to every man his brother. That's what God really desires. You know, you say, oh, I want to fast. Well, God says, hey, I would rather you just be fair, you be honest, you be merciful, and you be compassionate to each other. Don't oppress the widow, nor the fatherless, nor the stranger or the poor. Let none of you imagine evil against his neighbor in his heart. These are the things that God will take notice of. These are the things that God will delight in. These are the things that God is asking you to do, not to fast, but to do these things. But the Lord said they refused to hearken. They pulled away the shoulder. They stopped their ears that they should not hear. These are the things the prophets were telling their fathers, and they wouldn't listen to them. Yea, they made their hearts as an adamant stone, lest they should hear the law and the words which the Lord of hosts had sent in his spirit by the former prophets. Therefore, there came great wrath from the Lord of hosts. Therefore, it has come to pass that as he cried, and they would not hear, so they cried, and I would not hear, saith the Lord of hosts. Isn't that an awesome thing? God said, look, I cried unto you, and you wouldn't listen. I was asking you to be fair, to be honest, to be compassionate, to be merciful, to take care of the widow and the stranger and the poor, to clothe the naked, to feed the hungry. I cried unto you, but you wouldn't answer me. Therefore, when you cried unto me, I didn't answer you. To obey is better than to sacrifice. It is important that we be obedient to the word of the Lord. That we, each one tonight, make the application to ourselves. That we give ear, give heed to the word of God, so that when we are in need and we are in trouble, when we cry unto God, that he will listen to us. And so they were scattered with a whirlwind among the nations whom they knew not. Thus the land was desolate after them, that no man passed through nor returned, for they laid, that is the Babylonian army, laid the pleasant land desolate. Now again the word of the Lord came unto Zechariah, saying, Thus saith the Lord of hosts, I was jealous for Zion with great jealousy. I was jealous for her with great fury. Thus saith the Lord, I am returned unto Zion. I will dwell in the midst of Jerusalem, and Jerusalem shall be called a city of truth, and the mountain of the Lord of hosts, the holy mountain. So this is a promise of the future age when God will return, when Jesus comes and establishes his kingdom upon the earth and will reign from Mount Zion over the earth. Thus saith the Lord of hosts, there shall yet be old men and old women dwelling in the streets of Jerusalem, and every man with his staff in his hand for very age. And the streets of the city shall be full of boys and girls playing in the streets thereof. What a picturesque scene of the future kingdom, when boys and girls are playing together in the streets in complete safety. Very picturesque. Thus saith the Lord of hosts. Let me say that God sees the kingdom age in perfection. And the perfection is when boys and girls can play together safely in the streets. There are some people that are so spiritual that they think that children ought not to play together. In the kingdom age, it shall be so. Thus saith the Lord of hosts, if it is marvelous in the eyes of the remnant of this people in these days, hey, you think this is great, should it also be marvelous in mine eyes, saith the Lord of hosts, and actually in my day? Thus saith the Lord of hosts, behold, I will save my people from the east country and from the west country. They'll come from the Orient and from America. And I will bring them, and they shall dwell in the midst of Jerusalem, and they shall be my people, and I will be their God in truth and in righteousness. That is not so yet. The day will come. Thus saith the Lord of hosts, let your hands be strong, ye that hear in these days these words by the mouth of the prophets, which were in the day that the foundation of the house of the Lord was laid and the temple might be built. And so he's referring to actually the prophecies of Haggai, who was encouraging the people when they laid the foundation to go ahead and to build the temple and all. For before these days there was no hire for men, nor any hire for beasts, neither was there any peace to them that went out or came in because of the affliction. For I set all men, every one, against his neighbor. But now I will be unto the residue of this people as a former day, saith the Lord of hosts. For the seed shall be prosperous, the vine shall give her fruit, the ground shall give her increase, the heavens will give their due, and I will cause the remnant of this people to possess all these. Now, you remember Haggai began his prophecy by saying, hey, you're planting a lot of seed and you're taking in a little. Your money is being put into bags with holes. You don't have enough to go around. Why has it happened? Now consider the problems that you're facing. Is it not because you are dwelling in sealed houses and you've allowed the house of the Lord to go desolate?
1: We'll return with more of our verse-by-verse Bible study in the book of Zechariah on our next broadcast. And be sure to join us again next time as Pastor Chuck continues his verse-by-verse study through the Bible. That's right here on the next edition of The Word for Today. And now, once again, here's Pastor Chuck.
0: May the Lord be with you. And may your life be an instrument in God's hand this week. May God help you to share his love with those that are still sitting in darkness. And may you experience the anointing of God's Spirit upon your life in a new and a very special way as he empowers you to do his work. In Jesus' name.

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1: 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Our teacher here on Straight from the Heart is Senior Pastor Joe Foch. We're currently in the New Testament, going verse by verse through the Gospel of Mark. On today's broadcast, we'll continue our study beginning in chapter 16. Before we finish, I'll give you some additional information so you can contact us with any questions or comments. 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
2: And these signs shall follow them that believe. Now, some, of course, struggle with the end of Mark because of these things. In my name shall they cast out devils. And they had done that, and we would see it in the book of Acts. They shall speak with new tongues. We'll see that in the book of Acts. They shall take up serpents. And if they drink any deadly thing, it shall not hurt them. They shall lay hands on the sick, and they shall recover. Now, some Greek critics say, verse 18 should say, and if they are forced to take up serpents or drink any deadly thing, it won't hurt them. Certainly, you see some of these folks today, that's part of their worship. Not here, okay? But sometimes you'll see down south, they'll have these services where they drink something poison or they do all this stuff with rattlesnakes, and that proves that they're believers. That's, to me, tempting the Lord. You know, I would appreciate it if I'm somewhere ministering and I get bit by a poisonous snake to be able to say, Lord, well, your word says, and I'm nowhere near anti-venom, so it's me and you now and the Bible, and I want you to be merciful. Or, you know, who knows how many missionaries have drank something poison, not even known it, bacteria, something infected, something poisonous, and have sailed right through that without any problems. And no doubt those kinds of things happen regularly in the mission field. Pray for the sick, and they shall recover. These signs shall believe. Now look, go ye into all the world and preach the gospel to every creature. Luke tells it to us this way in regards to the Great Commission. He opened their understanding that they might understand the scriptures, and he said unto them, thus it is written, and thus it behooveth Christ to suffer, to rise again from the dead the third day, and that repentance and remission of sins should be preached in his name among all nations, beginning at Jerusalem. And ye are witnesses of these things. Repentance, remission of sins, beginning at Jerusalem. You are witnesses of these things. And behold, I send the promise of my Father upon you. But tarry ye in the city of Jerusalem until you be endued with power from on high. And you read Acts chapter 1. They're told to wait until they receive power to be witnesses in Jerusalem, Judea, Samaria, the uttermost parts of the earth. That original charge was in the context of the unsaved world. Much of what we hear today in regards to the baptism of the Holy Spirit and the argument over, is there a second blessing? Is it all one blessing? Chuck Smith, who's my pastor, just used to say, if you got it, great. If you ain't got it, get it. But just get whatever the Lord has for you. But the point is this, the empowering of the Holy Spirit is relative to our being witnesses to a lost world. Jerusalem, Judea, Samaria, the uttermost parts of the earth. I believe there are gifts of the Spirit, but people can exercise gifts and be terrible witnesses. The church in Corinth was famous for fornication, for drunkenness, for suing one another, for being divided. I'm of Paul, they were terrible witnesses. Oh, they had the Holy Ghost. They had the gifts going out of order here, you know, everywhere and crazy. They were filled with the Spirit in that sense. There was charismania there. But they were terrible witnesses. Their moral character. You look at these men that were filled on the day of Pentecost. Peter giving his life, crucified upside down. Matthew skinned alive. Andrew, crucified and shot full of arrows. You read the histories of these men and how they had laid down their lives and the power that was demonstrated in their lives. And you read through the book of Acts and you see the testimony that they gave. And it was always relative to, as Luke says, that repentance and remission of sins should be preached among all nations. It was necessary for him, Christ, to suffer and rise again the third day. They always preach the resurrection. It is always empowered. That is their testimony. And signs followed when God thought it was necessary. They didn't preach messages to substantiate the signs in their ministry. It wasn't the word following signs. It was signs following the word. So there is this great commission. It's still upon us today. You know, when you leave the parking lot, you're entering the mission field. If you lack power in your lives, you can go to the Lord and ask him for a filling. Well, you don't need to do that. You get everything the day you get saved. I know the argument. Jesus said in Luke chapter 11, how much more will the Father give the Spirit to those who ask him? When you get saved, you're not asking for the Spirit. You're asking to be saved. You got tears in your eyes. You're saying, wash me, cleanse me, forgive me of my sins. You're not asking for the filling of the Spirit. He says, how much more will the Father give the Spirit to those who ask him? We see Peter, again, on the day of Pentecost, filled with the Spirit. And then it tells us that he stands up before the Sanhedrin, it says, filled with the Spirit, but it's a fresh filling that took place right then in the grammar. Then we hear in chapter 4, around verse 31 again, the disciples praying, Lord, give us boldness to share Christ. And it says they were filled. That's a fresh new filling. These are guys that had been filled before. They're getting free refills, and we all like that. They're filled again. It says the place where they were was shaken. They're filled again. And again, Paul telling us, be ye being filled with the Holy Spirit. And don't be drunk with wine where it is excess, but be ye being filled with the Holy Spirit. And I always forget, it's the tenses there are passive, present, imperative, which means passive, you don't have anything to do with it. Present, it's continuous. An imperative is not a multiple choice, it's something, it's a commandment. Be ye being filled with the Holy Spirit. A Spirit-filled Christian is not a title, it's a condition. We all know too many people who claim to be Spirit-filled, living in sin, living in compromise, living like Corinthians. Whereas I believe that God would empower us to be witnesses in these last days. So as we finish this Gospel of Mark, we come to this great commission. Go ye into all the world, preach the gospel to every creature. Now look, beginning at Jerusalem, in Vine's commentary on Mark's gospel, he cites an ancient authority that says the population of Jerusalem around this time was about 200,000 Jews. And within the first 50 years, he claims half of them turned to Christ, that there were 100,000 completed Jews in Jerusalem. That's remarkable. No radio, no television, you know, no power pens and power partners, and, you know, just the power of the Holy Spirit, sharing of God's love. He that believes and is baptized shall be saved. He that believeth not shall be damned. Very simple, to believe in the Lord Jesus. These are the signs that shall follow those that will believe. In my name shall they cast out devils. That's not the ministry God's called me to. If you feel called to that ministry, God bless you. They shall cast out demons, different than fallen angels, a dark world. I'm sure we know so little. There have been some dramatic things that I've known about, and particularly in the mission field, these kinds of things happen. But these are one of the things. They shall speak with new tongues, and certainly that happened in the book of Acts. I am not opposed to anyone believing they have the gift of tongues today. I do not believe in prophetic tongues. I don't believe in some of the things I've seen in the charismatic or Pentecostal church called tongues. I don't believe the canon, When that which is perfect has come, then that which is imperfect passes away. I don't believe the perfect is the canon. No Corinthian would have known what the canon was. And the scripture would not replace tongues, because the scripture is written to human beings, and he who speaks in an unknown tongue speaketh unto God and not unto man. So the scripture would never replace the gift of tongues anyway. It was directed in two different directions. But these signs shall follow. They shall speak with new tongues. And some of us, just the way our language changed when we got saved, we speak in new tongues. They shall take up serpents. That's not my ministry. If they drink any deadly thing, I always think of Winston Churchill, when a woman said to him, "Mr. Churchill, if you were my husband, I would put poison in your tea." He said, "Ma'am, if you were my wife, I'd drink it." So, if they drink any deadly thing, it shall not hurt them. They shall lay hands on the sick and they shall recover. I wish we saw that more often. We see it sometimes. And if we see it, we don't promote it from the pulpit. We don't want it to be relative to the pastors or the elders. Certainly the person that gets healed goes and tells their friends and their family, and the Lord Jesus gets the glory for that. But we've seen some marvelous things. We've seen tumors disappear. We've seen some marvelous things. We pray for people after the service, but we don't promote it. But it happens. Does it happen as often as we would like to see it happen? No. Why? I don't know. I don't know. It's one of the very hard parts of ministry to see someone with a sick child and that child to die, and have that couple say, "God loves us and he's on the throne. Why?" And to have to say, "I don't know." And to have to go home and get on your knees and say, "Lord, I want to represent you, but I don't have the answers. I don't know why you do what you do sometimes. I thank you for your word. I believe you're sovereign. I believe you're loving. I believe you're tender. But sometimes our experience, Father, is so contradictory. Forgive me for my doubts." But the wonderful thing is that he does heal sometimes. He does heal sometimes. So then after the Lord had spoken unto them, he was received up into heaven. Notice, not into the sky, into heaven, and sat on the right hand of God. And they went forth preaching everywhere, the Lord working with them and confirming the word. Notice, confirming the word with signs following. Amen. So the ascension, what an interesting part of what we believe, and I think often neglected. Remarkable scene. He spends 40 days with them, speaking to them of the things regarding the kingdom. He had breathed on them and said, "Receive the Spirit." And I believe when the Lord of Lords and the King of Kings breathes on you and says, "Receive the Spirit," you tend to receive the Spirit. John 20. And then they said that their understanding was open, the scripture was open to them, and for 40 days he spoke to them of the things regarding the kingdom. And then he takes them out. Luke says it this way. It says, "And he led them out as far as to Bethany." Now, he led them out. It's a very interesting question. Was he back in Jerusalem with them in his risen form? He led them out as far as to Bethany. He lifted up his hands and blessed them. And it came to pass, while he blessed them, he was parted from them and carried up into heaven. And they worshiped him and returned to Jerusalem with great joy, and were continually in the temple praising and blessing God. Acts chapter 1 says it this way, "And when he had spoken these things, while they beheld, he was taken up, and a cloud," and I don't believe that's a cirrus or nimbus, it's a cloud of God's glory, obviously, not weather, "a cloud received him out of their sight. And while they looked steadfastly toward heaven as he went up, behold, two men stood by them in white apparel, which also said, "Ye men of Galilee, why stand ye gazing up into heaven? This same Jesus," oh, that's so wonderful, "this same Jesus which is taken up from you into heaven shall so come in like manner as you have seen him go into heaven." I don't care what the ACLU says. The angels say this same Jesus that you see taken up into heaven shall so come in like manner as you have seen him go into heaven. And they return to Jerusalem again, it tells us. So this remarkable scene of the ascension. You know, Elijah and Moses had appeared to him on the Mount of Transfiguration, Luke says, and talked to him about the exodus, the decease he was about to accomplish in Jerusalem. Now, dying doesn't seem like, accomplishing a decease doesn't seem like a lot. But the word is exodus. They talked to him about the exodus he was going to accomplish in Jerusalem. Moses' exodus had been incomplete and unsuccessful ultimately. Elijah had drawn the hearts of the children back to the fathers and called down fire from heaven, but it hadn't changed the nation. He was about finally to accomplish something they had longed to see. He dies for our sins on the cross. The work is finished. He pays the price in full. He's raised from the dead, the Father bearing testimony that he accepted his sacrifice, that propitiation was made, that God, all of his just demands were satisfied. He spends this time with the disciples, and then he ascends and he takes DNA back into fellowship with the Holy God. Adam had been driven from the garden and was not allowed to fellowship with God because of his sin. The Old Testament saints had died in faith. They had gone to paradise, but paradise was incomplete. Souls and spirits, we see the souls of those who were beheaded, Revelation chapter 6, under the altar saying, "How long, O Lord?" But heaven was incomplete until Christ ascended. When Christ entered in through the veil and brought Adam's genes and chromosomes back into fellowship with a holy God, then every Old Testament saint who had died in faith then lived in promise, understanding the kingdom shall come. Our bodies shall be raised. As Job in his suffering said, "I know that my Redeemer lives. In the latter day, he shall stand upon the earth, and I shall see him after this body worms have destroyed, yet I will see him for myself and not another," and so forth. That testimony of the resurrection, and that's what we believe in, not just life after death, but resurrection. I'm going to hug my dad again. And sometimes I break down. That'll never stop in this world. I get better at it, but I still get ambushed once in a while. That's going to stop when I put my arms around some 30-year-old good-looking guy with a lot of hair in heaven. Say, "Dad, it's good to see you. Let's go see the King and embrace him." That's when it'll stop. Christ ascended and he completed something in his ascension. He took something back into the presence of a holy God. There was a completion. There was also the beginning. It says in the book of Acts, "These things write I unto you of all that Jesus," the former treatise, O Theophilus, "all that Jesus began to do and teach." And then we see him continuing to work with them. It says here in the end of Mark, it says, "And they went forth and preached everywhere, the Lord working with them." So he has a ministry today, working with the church, speaking to us by his Spirit, conforming us into the image of his Son. He had said to them in John 14, "I have been with you, but I shall be in you." Christ in us, the hope of glory. He's at the right hand of the Father, where he ever lives and makes intercession for the saints. You know, he is in a high priestly ministry on our behalf today. He is prophet, priest, and king. Primarily in his earthly ministry, in his incarnation, prophet. A prophet is not without honor, except he said in his own country, in his own town. He's ascended, and now in the forefront of his ministry is his priestly ministry, where he makes intercession for the saints. He's there with your name and my name upon his lips. And we have a high priest that you and I can approach because he's touched with our infirmities, because he was tempted in every way as we are, yet without sin. So we can actually go to him. He has a present ministry. He finished one. There was a completion. There was a beginning. And we can go to him and he understands how we feel. He understands our struggle. You know, Christian perfection is not perfection of performance. It's perfection of relationship. That Satan has less and less time to condemn us and keep us away from our Savior. Yes, I make mistakes. I don't make any of the biggies that would disqualify me from ministry. Don't everybody worry. But I make mistakes. I get my wife to sign an affidavit. He makes mistakes. And she reminds me, one of her ministries. And I remind her, that's one of mine. And that's what an argument is. When I confess her sins to her and she confesses my sins to me, instead of we confess our own sins to the Lord. And we're good at that sometimes. But I can go to him. And if I confess my sins, homologeo, if I say the same thing, if I agree with him, he's faithful and he's just. That's the remarkable word. Not only is he faithful, he's just to forgive me and to cleanse me, to catharize me, to cleanse me from all unrighteousness, to drain all of that out of me. So there's a present ministry that we have with him. He is our advocate. Little children, I write on you that you sin not. But if any man does sin, we have an advocate with the Father, Jesus Christ the righteous. We have a lawyer. That's good, isn't it? The best lawyer in the world, and he never sends a bill. He's our advocate. I write unto you, no man sin, but if any man does sin, we have an advocate with the Father, Jesus Christ the righteous. How wonderful. So he has a present ministry, and there's a promise attached to the ascension. What goes up must come down. There's a promise attached to it. This same Jesus will come in like manner as you have seen him go. He's coming back to the Mount of Olives. He went as far as the Mount of Olives. I think on the Mount of Olives, there's like three churches of the Ascension. I'm glad it says, and then he went as far as Bethany. They built all those churches in the wrong place. And Bethany, filled with sweet memories, Mary and Martha, a home that he loved, friends that he had, he ascends. He's coming back, the same place, touching down, splitting the mountain in half. This same Jesus returning. Get to know him now. Get to know him now. There is no more thing more important in your life than getting to know him now. Other things may seem more important. Life will change that. Again, I can see back farther than I can see ahead now. And I'm very more determined to know him better than ever. I don't want to step across the veil into the arms of a stranger. I want to know his voice, his touch, his leading. I just want his face to be new when I see it. Everything else familiar. Everything else familiar. He's ascended, the ascension. What a remarkable thing. It has guaranteed our resurrection and our ascension. It was the end of a phase of his work, and it was the beginning of something new, to where he empowers and fills us, and he works with us, and he is at the right hand of the Father on our behalf. Your name and my name on his lips this evening. My name on his lips. And it has a tremendous promise. He's coming again. Remember John 17. Father, I will that those which you have given me be with me where I am, that they may see the glory I had with you before the world was formed. Father, that's what I want. I want them to be with me in glory. He's coming for us.
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God is working in your heart. He is working in your life. He's working in mine. We're slow and we get frustrated, but God loves us. He's not frustrated at all. He's keeping an eye on us. He's strengthening us day by day. He's taking care of you. So don't panic.

0: Welcome to Apply Within, a verse-by-verse study of the Word of God with Pastor Bob Davis of North Country Chapel. We invite you to join with us as we, by the power of God's Holy Spirit, apply His Word within our own hearts as we study line upon line, precept upon precept, verse-by-verse through the Bible. We see what it means to abide as our study of John continues in chapter 15. Here's Pastor Bob.
1: I am the true vine, and my Father is the husbandman, the vine dresser, the gardener. My Father is taking care of the vine. I'm the vine, he says. Okay, they left the upper room. They're now headed toward the city walls, and they're going to go out one of the gates of the walled city of Jerusalem. They're going to go down the hill, down through the Kidron Valley, across the brook Kidron. And once they cross that brook, they're near. They're going to come to the base of the Mount of Olives. They're going to walk not quite halfway up, and that's where the Garden of Gethsemane is. That's where they're headed. While they're heading over there, he's teaching them and just talking to them. That's why I like the way that God teaches. He just talks to us. And he makes points, and he asks us questions, and then we don't understand, and we ask him questions. And you learn that way. As they walk, he continues teaching them. But he's not just teaching the 11. He's teaching every one of us walking with him verse by verse along with them. So you and me, you and I, should be learning as well. And that's what we're wanting to do. That's what we're asking the Holy Spirit to do. Teach us. And he's going to teach us that we have, here in this chapter, three personal duties. We got duties. One, to abide. The word, the Greek word is meno. It means to remain, to continue with, to stay with. No, we're not securing our own salvation. No, we're not hanging on to him. And if we lose our grip, done. But the idea is a heart wanting to be with Jesus. If you belong to the Lord, you catch yourself wanting to do that. You may catch yourself far short of it and frustrated with you, but there's this desire on the inside. Lord, I want to learn. I want to grow. I want to draw close to you, and I'm doing a lousy, lousy job at it. So we got these three personal duties in this chapter. One, to abide, to remain, to continue, to stick with Jesus. So one, to abide, to remain, to continue, to stay with. Number two, to love each other. Boy, oh boy, there's two we're having troubles with. That's two out of three. How about number three? To testify of Jesus Christ. To be witnesses for Jesus wherever we go. And number three, to tell everybody what you've heard and seen. That's what testimony is. When you're called into a court to be a witness, you're not allowed to say what you heard. Hearsay is not acceptable. You got to say what you specifically stood there and watched. You have to be, you're a witness. You're not saying, well, I heard that Jesus one time might have said, no, you want to be a witness to testify of Jesus Christ. So now he's teaching us. Let's try and learn it. Verse one, I am the true vine. Here, true meaning as opposed to that which is counterfeit, right? He's not talking about a lie. He's talking about true, the true vine, as opposed to any counterfeit. And my Father is the gardener. My Father is the caretaker, the one who takes care of and, listen, protects the vine. Do you notice how confident he is that he's going to go to the cross and he's going to rise from the dead? Why? He's never done it before. Why is he so confident? Because he trusts the one who, the caretaker, who will not only take care of him, but protect him as well. Throughout You wonder, why did he say that, true vine? Because there are seven I ams, well, here in the Gospels, seven I ams. This is the seventh of the seven. You have some time, look those all up. They're all probably marked in your Bible or in your study notes somewhere. I am the true vine. My Father is the gardener, the one who cares for and protects the vine. Throughout the entire Old Testament, the nation of Israel was said to be the vine. Do you recall that? Israel was the vine. The vine, which the Lord God Almighty planted. He planted that vine so the world could see a people whose God was the Lord. And if you recall, it's easy to recall, but if you remember, the nation of Israel proved to be unfaithful and unfruitful. Remember? I'll read it to you. It's all the way through. Psalm 80, you can find it. Just go through the Old Testament. It's all over the place. But I'm just going to read you five verses out of the book of Isaiah, which really just kind of a snapshot picture of what God's saying. Isaiah chapter 5, 1 through 5. Now will I sing to my well-beloved a song of my beloved touching his vineyard. My well-beloved hath a vineyard in a very fruitful hill. He fenced it, and he gathered out the stones thereof, and he planted it with the choicest vine, and built a tower in the center of it, in the middle, for protection, keep outlook. He also made a wine press there, and he looked that it should bring forth grapes, and it brought forth wild grapes, rotten, no good. And now, O inhabitants of Jerusalem, men of Judah, you judge, I pray you, between me and my vineyard. What could have been done more to my vineyard that I have not done in it? What more could have been done? What more could he have done that I have not done in it? Wherefore, when I looked that it should bring forth grapes, it brought forth sour grapes, wild grapes. And now go to, I will tell you what I will do to my vineyard. I will take away the hedge, the wall thereof, and it shall be eaten up, and break down the wall thereof, and it shall be trodden down. I'm going to let that vineyard be ruined because it's all no good, rotten fruit. They produced nothing that was true fruit. Does he still love them? Are they still his chosen people? He dug and he dug and he planted and he planted and he gave everything it needed to grow up, and the children of Israel should have been an amazing sight to the whole world. And the fruit that would have been come from them would be the love, joy, peace, all those things you're going to see that we're supposed to have as Christians. That's what they should have shown to the rest of the world, and they were unfruitful, useless. So the Father sent his only begotten Son. Jesus then becomes the true vine, the one that's really going to get it done. He fulfills the will of his Father in heaven. He said it a little shorter than I did. Here's what he said. I am the true vine. Israel was a failure. They did not obey. They did not trust. They did not abide. So I am the true vine, and my Father is the vine keeper, the vine dresser, the gardener. Look at verse 2. Every branch in me that bears not fruit, he takes away. Who's he? The he there is God the Father. He takes away. And every branch that bears fruit, he purges it. He trims it. He cuts it back that it may bring forth more fruit. Now, you are clean. Right now, you're clean. Who's he speaking to? Those who truly trust in him. That's all. So Judas isn't there, but Judas wasn't a believer, was he? By choice, just like the children of Israel. Now you are clean through the word which I have spoken unto you. Put it all together. Abide in me, and I in you. As the branch cannot bear fruit of itself except it abide in the vine, no more can you except you abide in me. It's easy to grasp. A lot of misunderstandings here. A lot of false doctrines come into play in just these first few verses. That's why I'm kind of staying on them a little bit. And you'll still fight when we're done with this. I know you will. I know everybody's got their opinion. But hear the word of the Lord and then pray about it. He is the vine dresser, the gardener. Who is the gardener? Who's the vine dresser? My Father, Jesus says. I'm the vine. My Father is the husbandman, the caretaker, the gardener. The gardener, he desires fruit, just like he desired from his people, Israel. And there was no fruit. They were unfruitful. There was nothing that could be used. Every branch in me that bears not fruit, he takes it away. First of all, don't miss God the Father's heart. He desires fruit. Fruit, more fruit, and then in another verse, much fruit. That's what God is looking for from you and from me and from every true believer. Fruit, more fruit, and finally, much fruit. You could, if you want, say lots of fruit. So as we grow, as we trust, as we walk, God works in our hearts and lives, and he trims back, and he keeps an eye on us, and he straightens us out if we get a little bent out of shape, and keeps us healthy so that the life flows. There's no hinder from the life flowing from the vine into the branches, right? And here we run into a dispute among Bible teachers. Every branch in me that bears not fruit, he takes away. Very many teach that this verse is saying that a Christian, if they're not doing good enough, can lose their salvation. Now, a lot of people teach that, but I'll tell you why I don't. Because to teach that contradicts so much of the Bible that you already understand that's not what it means. Even if you, before you even break it down, you understand God is not ever, and we were talking about this earlier tonight, God never contradicts himself. He doesn't say you have eternal salvation and then your salvation is taken away. You can't have both of those, right? You can't start using this scripture all by itself because it contradicts all these scriptures here. So usually when it comes to a position like this, we need to look at the language. And Dr. Wolford, he says, when Jesus says this, every branch in me that bears not fruit, he takes away. Dr. Wolford writes, the phrase in me does not mean the same, it's not the same language as Paul's words in Christ. He says here, it is a part of a metaphor of the vine, and it seems to mean every person who professes to be my disciple is not necessarily a true disciple. Make sense? Every person who professes to be my disciple or a branch is not necessarily a true follower. So understand something. He's not taking away the salvation of a believer. He's just pulling out those that are not true believers. He's kind of weeding, so to speak. Isn't that what Jesus just said? I'm the vine, you're the branches. If there's no life in you, well, you're taken out of the way. But every branch that bears fruit, my Father, the husband, he prunes, purges it. He takes care of it that it may bring forth more fruit. You can't use those weak branches in building anything. Not even a little birdcage. You can't. They're just, the branches are just too weak, too fragile. That's us. The branch draws its life from the vine. So we're taught it's abiding in Jesus, the vine. Abiding in Jesus, in communion with Jesus Christ through the Holy Spirit, that makes it possible for us to produce fruit. Does it make sense? You get a chance, take a look at a grape vine. Some of them are pretty fragile things. Grapes are good though, aren't they? Fruit, more fruit, much fruit. That's what God's got in store for you and for me. What kind of fruit? Thank you for asking. Galatians 5, 22 through 23. This is not all, but here's the start. But the fruit of the Spirit is love. Notice it's singular, but he gives us a list. The fruit of the Spirit is love. Love is the fruit. Love consists of joy, peace, long-suffering, patience, gentleness, goodness, faith, meekness, self-control. Against such there is no law. That's the fruit that's being produced in you as you walk day by day, trusting in God, abiding in communion with Jesus Christ through the Holy Spirit. That's how fruit is produced. The life from the vine flows in us, producing fruit. You know what? Jesus also said, remember the seven I ams? Jesus also said, I am the good shepherd. Listen to this. The same kind of idea, really. The shepherd brings the sheep into the flock. Is the sheep done now? No, what does the sheep have to do? Listen closely. The sheep must trust and follow the shepherd in order to have protection and provision. True? When the shepherd starts to whistle or call your name, what do you got to do? Follow. We're going. Oh, he's going. Lord, lead us on. We're going. Let's go to a good place to eat, right? And we're going. Then, so what does the sheep do? Trusting in love. What? Abiding with the shepherd. Just continuing on with the shepherd. If the shepherd says, we're headed up to the hills, okay, it's time to go home back now, back to the sheepfold, then you're going to follow the shepherd there. What are we doing? That's what we are. We're the branches. We're the sheep. We call it abiding. You can use the term, if you will, fellowship. The key word in these verses is the word meno. I've read it to you. It's in verse 2. We looked up meno. It means abide. Every branch in me that beareth not fruit, take the way, right? Verse 4, abide in me. The word is meno. I read it to you earlier. It means to abide, to remain, to continue with. It is used 11 times. 11 times in John 15, verses 1 through 11. That word, abide, remain, continue on, fellowship, continue on with. It's used 11 times in 11 verses. The same word. Jesus says to his disciples, abide in me and I in you. Continue, remain, abide. Jesus says to his disciples, you are all now, you're clean. Through the word which I've spoken to you, cleansing through the word. He's mentioned it already many times in scripture. We abide, we remain, we continue through the word of God. We spend time in the word. Christians will tell you, it's hard to find time to read my Bible. I agree with you, because we're busy. We're busy all the time. I mean, we've got to do this, and we have to get there, and we've got to go this, and we got. But you must find your space, your place, to sit and read your Bible quietly. It doesn't have to be a 6-hour tour. That would be fine if you had it, but it needs to be quiet and you and the Lord in the Word of God. Not because it's some kind of, people say, I didn't read my Bible today, it's going to be a bad day. No, it's going to be a good day because God blesses you all day, every day. He's the vine tree. He's keeping an eye on you. He's taking care of you. But the thing is, you want that fellowship. You want to be abiding, continuing in the Lord. And so it's through the Word of God. And of course, he says you're clean by the washing of the water of the Word. I'll read it again to you. He says, now you are clean through the word which I've spoken to you. See, you get into the word of God, and what happens? There's a peace there. And sometimes you go, oh my goodness, Lord, that attitude you say don't have, I got that one. I got that in spades, Lord. I got to confess that. You see, there you are. You're just right on top of saying, Lord, help me with this, my attitude today. It also involves, because he told us this already, if you love me, keep my commandments. So it involves abiding, remaining, continuing. It involves confession. You're going to see something in the Word, and you're going to go, Lord, that's my heart too. I'm reading what King David wrote, and that was my stinking attitude. Lord, change my heart, right? And also then, obedience. Now, do you have to obey to go to heaven? No. It's by grace through faith in Jesus Christ alone. But if you're truly saved and the life of Jesus Christ, the vine, is flowing in you, you're growing. Fruit is being produced. And so you will be confessing at times. You will want to follow, and you'll want to obey. Obedience, not because you lose your salvation. It's just the opposite. Obedience because you love him. If you love me, keep my commandments. His commandments are simple. Love the Lord your God with all your heart, soul, mind, and strength. Love your neighbor as yourself. The whole law and the prophets right there. You don't even have to give somebody a big list. Just love God and love everybody. One more verse. I am the vine. You are the branches. He that abideth in me and I in him, the same bringeth forth much fruit. There it is. For without me, you can do nothing. And I've heard Christians say, oh, I can do a lot of things. I can tie my shoes. I can do my job. You don't get it, everybody. Fruit, much fruit, more fruit, much fruit. That's what God's looking for. That's what Jesus is going to produce in us if we truly belong to him. And what he's saying is here is this: fruit, more fruit, much fruit. You say, well, there's, if you look at your life, you say, there's more fruit now certainly than there was when I first got saved. There's going to be more. There's going to be a whole lot more. There's going to be much fruit if you just continue to rest in him and trust. He says this: Jesus himself is the vine. Our Father's the husbandman, gardener. And we that truly belong to Jesus are the branches. I'm the vine, you are the branches. Without me, you will be able to do nothing that lasts for eternity. If you want a life that counts for eternity here and now, you must be born again. You must belong to Jesus Christ. The branch really only has, think about this, one true purpose: to bear fruit. That's what that little branch is going to do. That's all it's going to do. Good for nothing else but to bear fruit, right? That's how the fruit is produced.
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1: Welcome to the Word for Today, featuring the Bible teaching ministry of Pastor Chuck Smith, founder of the Calvary Chapel Movement. This radio program is a chapter-by-chapter, verse-by-verse study through the entire Bible. And on today's edition of the Word for Today, Pastor Chuck continues his message, Patience for the Lord's Return, as we pick up in James chapter 5, verse 4. And now, with today's study, here's Pastor Chuck.
2: Behold the hire of the laborers who have reaped your fields, which you kept back from them through fraud. They cry, and the cries of them which have reaped are entered to the ears of the Lord of Sabaoth. You've lived in pleasure on the earth. You've been wanton. You've nourished your hearts as in the day of slaughter. You've condemned and killed the just one, and he did not resist you. So James speaks out against the oppression of the poor, the oppression of the labor by management. It's cries for inequity. Verse 7, he changes, and now he is exhorting us to be patient to the coming of the Lord. For behold, the husbandman waits for the precious fruit of the earth and has long patience for it until he receives the early and the latter rain. Be ye also patient, establish your hearts, for the coming of the Lord is drawing nigh. Now, it is interesting to me that so many places in the scripture we are exhorted towards patience as far as the return of Jesus Christ is concerned. Peter exhorts towards patience for much the same reason, that the long-suffering of God is the salvation of lost. Here, exhortation to patience, because the Lord is waiting for the precious fruit of harvest. If the Lord had come 10 years ago, where would a lot of you been tonight? 5 years ago, where would a lot of you been, you see? So the Lord is waiting for the latter rain, that is, the final harvest of souls. And I do believe that we are beginning to see a tremendous harvest of souls throughout the world that I do believe is the foreshadowing the return of Jesus Christ. I think that the Lord is giving the final opportunity to man. I mean, we've come just about to the end of the rope, and God is thrown out for the final time, the opportunity of people to get right with God, and I think that it'll soon be over. But have patience, establish your hearts. The Lord, the husbandman, is waiting for the precious fruit of harvest. Grudge not against another, brethren, unless you be condemned, because the judge is standing at the door. Take the prophets who have spoken in the name of the Lord as an example of suffering, affliction, and of patience. So look what they endured, the prophets. Look what Jeremiah endured. Look what Isaiah endured, and others of the prophets, Elijah, Elisha. The things that they suffered because of their stand for God. They're an example for us of suffering, affliction, and of patience. Behold, we count them happy which endure. You've heard of the patience of Job, and you've seen the end of the Lord, that the Lord is very full of pity, and he's of tender mercy. God's full of pity. In the Psalm 103, the Lord is full of pity, for he knows our frame, that we are but dust. God, when he looks at you, doesn't expect to see a superman or a super saint. He says, well, they're just dust anyhow. That's why he's so merciful, because he knows your frame. That's why we're not so merciful so many times on ourselves, because we think that we're more than dust. We think that we're a rock, or I'm strong, I'm able, you know, I can do it. And then we get fractured. And we get discouraged and disappointed. And we think that God is all upset with us. No, no, no, he's not upset. He's merciful. He knew all the time you were but dust. It was you that made the mistake. You that overestimated your capacities and abilities, not God. You didn't disappoint him. He knew all the time. It was important that you know what he knows, and so he lets you fall on your face. The Lord is full of pity and tender mercy. But above all things, my brothers, swear not, neither by heaven, neither by the earth, neither by any other oath, but let your yes be yes, let your no be no, lest you fall into condemnation. Now, a man oftentimes, if he is a liar, is constantly swearing that he's telling the truth. And that's why I'm often suspicious of the person who is constantly affirming, oh, this is the God's honest truth, man, you know. I become very suspicious when they are constantly affirming that what they tell you is true. If it's true, you don't need to constantly affirm it. And James is actually saying, don't swear. You know, I'll do it, I promise, I'll do it, you know. Swear by heaven, I'll be there. No. Just let your yes be a yes and let your no be a no. Jesus said the same thing in the Sermon on the Mount. Be a man or a person of your word. If you say yes, mean yes. If you say no, mean no. And don't be the kind of a person that you have to swear to cause someone to believe that you're telling the truth. Now, is any among you afflicted? Let him pray. Are you happy? Sing psalms. Is there any sick among you? Then let him call for the elders of the church, and let them pray over him, anointing him with oil in the name of the Lord. And the prayer of faith will save the sick, and the Lord will raise them up. Now, it is interesting, a distinction is made here between afflictions and sickness. And I don't know that we can always discern the difference between, is this an affliction or is this a sickness? But it would seem that afflictions are used by God for the purposes of correction. That when afflictions come, then I need to pray. I need to find out from God what he's trying to teach me, what he's trying to tell me. You see, our problem is that we are not often sensitive to the things of the Spirit. There seems to be a spiritual dullness that is quite prevalent among the church. It's like Romaine said, you got to beat you over the head with a 2x4 to get your attention before he can talk to you. And if God's beating you over the head with a 2x4, you're afflicted, then you better pray and find out what God's trying to say. And so if you're afflicted, it said, let him pray. That is, God is probably trying to get your attention in some area of your life, and he sometimes has to use rather harsh or painful means. In Psalm 32, as the Lord speaks to the psalmist, he said, look, I want to guide you with my eye. Don't be like a mule who you have to put a bit in its mouth to lead it around. Now, the bit is very painful, and the reason why the mule will turn when you pull on the rein is because it pulls the bit up against his mouth. It hurts. So he'll turn his head because it hurts. Now God is saying to you, don't be so stubborn like a mule that I have to use painful processes to get you to turn. I would guide you with my eye. I want you to be sensitive to my will and my plan, and I'll be glad to just guide you with my eye. God doesn't want to guide us with painful processes, but he loves us so much that he will. Because it is that important that I be guided by the Spirit of God, and he knows it's for my best welfare that I walk in this path, and if I start to go astray, and if I won't listen, he'll use the bit or the bridle. He'll pull me back into position. Maybe a painful experience. Oh, Lord, what's happening? Well, off track. I wasn't listening. I was headstrong. I was going to do it. Paul the Apostle, the Lord used the bit and bridle with Paul because he was so headstrong. And so many times. But if you're afflicted, pray. If you're merry, sing psalms. Rejoice. If you're sick, then call for the elders of the church. The prayer of faith will save the sick. The Lord shall raise them up. And if they have committed sins, they shall be forgiven. It's interesting that there seems to be a correlation here between sickness and sin, at least in the deliverance of sickness and in the forgiveness of sins. And it is interesting how many sicknesses can be related to sin in a very direct way, but yet on the other hand, let me say that I think that it is a very dangerous error to try to relate all sickness to sin. And you're then putting yourself in the position of a judge, and you're judging wrongly many times. Say, well, you know, they've got it coming to them. And I think that that's cruel and dangerous to say that all sickness is the result of sin in a person's life. Not at all. Now, confess your faults one to another, and pray one for another that you might be healed. That is, of your faults. I think that, notice it doesn't say confess your sins, it's confessing your faults one to another. We confess our sins to God. He's faithful and just to forgive us. But I may have a weakness in my life, and of course I'm very often confessing my faults to you. Not for you to just laugh at me, which you often do when I tell you my problems on the freeways. Hey, but freeway's coming along. I'm improving. On the way to church this morning, two cars pulled out in front of me, and I counted it all joy. I passed the test today, but that doesn't guarantee tomorrow, but pray for me. Confess your faults one to another, and pray one for another. We each of us have our faults, our failures. Those areas in our lives where we need to yield more to the Spirit of God and find his strength and find his help. And it's good to have a prayer partner that you can just open up to and say, hey, I'm having a problem in this particular area. Pray for me, will you? Confess your faults one to another. Pray one for another that you may be healed. For the effectual, fervent prayer of a righteous man availeth much. Our son-in-law was getting after our little 3-year-old granddaughter because her prayers seemed to be developing sort of a rote. And he said, you should pray not just quick little prayers and the same prayer every time, but really start praying from your heart and really mean your prayers. Think about them and really mean your prayers when you talk to God. Because she was usually just praying, God bless our food, strengthen our body, in Jesus' name, amen, you know, and then start eating. So dinner time came and they called on her to pray, and she said, Lord, bless our food. I mean, really bless our food, Lord. The effectual, fervent prayer of a righteous man avails much. And this is the thing that I always get a charge out of. Elijah was a man subject to the same things that we are. He was just like you. A man of like passions, just like us. We usually read of these people in the Bible, Elijah, Elisha, and Joshua, and Moses, and Paul, and Peter. We usually, you know, think of them in a category that sort of, you know, up here, and I'm down here. And we sort of think of the things that they did as completely unattainable by the common, ordinary person. But Elijah was a man of like passions, just like you. No different from you. And yet, he prayed earnestly that it might not rain, and it did not rain on the earth for the space of 3 years and 6 months. Now, can you imagine that? A man just like you praying and earnestly and saying, God, don't let it rain. You know, let these people learn through a drought to call upon your name and all, and cut off the rain. A man of like passions, just like you. And yet he prayed again, and the heaven gave rain, and the earth brought forth her fruit. Here was a man controlling the weather with his prayers. A man just like you. That amazes me. We had years ago, when a lot of hippies were around here, the hippies are still here, but they've disguised themselves now. They shave. But we had a summer camp up at Idlewild. In fact, I think there's still a picture in the office of the summer camp that we had up there. And this one afternoon at dinner time, it started pouring rain. Just pouring down. And we had a tin roof, and it seemed to magnify even the intensity of the rain. But you know how the mountain summer rains are. The thunderhead, I mean, just really pouring. So at dinner time in the announcements, I announced that we would have the outside victory circle meeting. And the kids said, we can't have it. It's pouring rain. I said, no, I've asked the Lord to stop the rain at 6 o'clock so that we could have our victory circle. So we're going to have victory circle 6 o'clock outside. 5 minutes to 6, the rain stopped. We had victory circle. At 5 minutes to 7, I said, okay, you better get into the fellowship hall pretty quick, because I asked the Lord to hold off the rain until the evening service. So we got into the evening service, and at 7:05, it started pouring again. And they said, aha, you said 7 o'clock, you told the Lord, it's 7:05. I said, well, he knew better than I did that you needed more time to get into this place. All during the service, it poured rain. And so I said after the service, okay, you can go up to the snack bar for a half hour, but be in your cabins by 10:30. It quit raining. They went up, had their snacks. And those that didn't get in by 10:30 got soaked. It started raining again. Hey, I'll tell you, after that, those kids sort of left a distance between themselves and me for a while, you know. But if Elijah was a man of like passion, and he prayed and it rained, and he prayed it rained not and prayed again and it rained. You know, we so many times are guilty, I think, as the children of Israel, of limiting that which God would do just by our unbelief. Now, if any of you err from the truth and one convert him, let him know that he which converts the sinner from the error of his way shall save a soul from death and shall hide a multitude of sins. Now, If one errs from the way and you convert him, you don't convert him by confirming him that everything is all right. Oh, go ahead. God is merciful. God is gracious. Doesn't really matter. But you convert him by bringing him away from that sin, not giving him assurance in his sin. I don't think that we should ever assure anybody in sin. I don't know that the Bible assures anybody who is in sin. It assures those who are in Christ. And all of the scriptures that speak of assurance are to those that are in Christ. There is therefore now no condemnation to those that are in Christ. But if you're not in Christ, there is condemnation. So if a person errs, seek to turn them back to the walk of faith in Christ, for you will save their soul from death, and you will hide a multitude of sins.
1: 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Join us again next time as Pastor Chuck continues his verse-by-verse study through the Bible. 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
2: And now, Father, even as James has exhorted us, help us that we might be doers of the word and not hearers only. And as we have heard these exhortations from your word tonight, and as we were listening, your Holy Spirit spoke to our heart about different areas. To some of us, about our tongue. To others about envying and strife. To others about the lust. To others about the friendship with the world and the desire for worldly things. Lord, even as your Spirit has spoken to our hearts tonight, let us give heed to the word and be doers of the word. Help us, Lord, that we might indeed love one another, pray one for another, encourage and strengthen one another, use our tongues to bless and to strengthen each other and to encourage each other, that we might indeed be the children of God and bring forth fruit unto eternal life. In Jesus' name.

We have a God that people can't see. The Holy Spirit in us, the hope of glory. He can see you, God's presence through you. You shine God's glory. You see, some people go, yeah, but the world, wow, look at what they're doing. Look at all the excitement. Look at the parties. Look at the glitter and the glamour and all this, how they dress and how they act. And I want that. Really? You really want that? It doesn't last. And you can't meet up to their standards. It's probably only a few at the top, and it's amazing how many commit suicide, you know, when all their glory and all that stuff fades.

Aloha kakou e komo mai. Welcome to As We Gather, the Bible teaching ministry of Calvary Chapel Honolulu with Pastor Bill Stonebreaker. Today, Pastor Bill continues in Samuel, looking at 1 Samuel chapter 8.

0: Here's what they're going to do. Here's what this king's going to do. Verse 9. Now then, listen to their voice. However, you shall solemnly warn them, God speaking to Samuel, and tell them of the procedure of the king who will reign over them. So Samuel spoke all the words of the Lord to the people who had asked of him a king. And he said, this will be the procedure of the king who will reign over you. He will take your sons and place them for himself in his chariots and among his horsemen, and they will run before his chariots. What a demeaning thing. Here you're under God, you're God's child. Here's the warning. The warning of heavy burden upon the people when they leave the rule of God, and now they're under the rule of man. It's going to be burdensome for you, and God is warning them through Samuel. There's going to be a pattern of humiliation. Look at what he's going to do with your sons and daughters. And you might say the cream of the crop of those he'll take for himself to serve him, put them under his rulership. It'll really be a degradation to them. And then I think it's interesting, them, you could just kind of picture here the chariot going and all those kind of lapdogs, people, you know, running beside them. They're like peasants running alongside of them. We have that now, don't you? You have the presidential cars and those running alongside. What a humiliating thing. Here, you're up there, but they're not. It's demeaning. And that's what God is saying. You know, this isn't going to be glory for you, but you're going to pay the price. It'll be humiliation. It'll be putting you under. You're ruled by man, and you'll be under their thumb, their authority. They're going to take the very best. You see, God had a choice for them. God knew what was in their heart, and he knew they would want a king. And he had one all picked out for them, but they couldn't wait. You see, in our life, God knows what we need. I think sometimes people want to marry so bad, they jump into it. And yet God knows you want to get married, and God has got a mate picked out for you if you just wait. Don't get too anxious. Many, many years ago, we had a girl in our church and she wanted to get married, and she was so angry that she wasn't married. And she said, I went to all these married classes, how to be, and I have been that way, and I've been praying, and I haven't got a husband yet. And she was so angry, and I thought, woe to the guy that you get, you know, I mean, ooh, that's going to be hard on him. But waiting on the Lord. The Bible tells us, God speaking in the law, God says, I know they're going to want a king. And so he says in Deuteronomy 17, 14, and 15, when you enter the land which the Lord your God gives you, and you possess it and live in it, and you say, I will set a king over me like all the nations who are around me, you shall surely set a king over you whom the Lord your God chooses. One from among your countrymen you shall set as king over yourself. And then it goes on. But when God chooses, we're going to find that Samuel, when David's just a ruddy youth, there's God's choice, but they didn't wait. I think waiting is so important. You know, before we got this land and this place, we were pretty anxious to get a place, and we almost got a place on Jack Lane, you know, right where the poly comes down. A lot of accidents there in that crosswalk. There was about 5 acres, and it was a site that we made an offer on, and we didn't get it. I mean, it seemed like miraculous things were happening where we were going to get it. We got in there. We looked at it. We asked if they were going to sell it. They said, yeah, by the way, we are. And so they told us a price. And so we were going to do it, and we're getting all our finances together. And then all of a sudden, somebody that had a whole bunch of money, they came in front of us. And so these owners chose them instead of us. And we were devastated because it was a nice piece of property. George, he was so disappointed that somebody came in front of us, you know, and he said, well, maybe, you know, what we could do. And so he was skiing in, I think, in Mammoth, because, you know, he's a very giving but very wealthy individual. He wasn't giving us any money. He was giving us his time to do this because that was his gifting. And so he was in Mammoth on a ski trip and just taking a break from all this. He gets on the ski lift. It was a four-man ski lift, and he got in with his buddy who were going skiing, and two guys got on next to him. And as they're going up the lift, they're just talking and say, well, where are you from? And George says, well, I'm from San Diego. I'm a developer and stuff. Where are you from? He said, well, we're from Hawaii, these two guys. Oh, Hawaii. I'm doing a deal over there in Hawaii. They said, oh, what is it? Well, there's a piece of property right off the Poly on Jack Lane. That property? Yeah, we're just closing on that. That's our property. And George said, you better not. You better give it to the church or God's going to discipline you. It was just an incredible thing. But of course they didn't, and they got the property. But you see, and we were discouraged because there were a couple things. And then one day our real estate fella came by. And he's not a Christian, but he really likes us and he likes the church. He said, Bill, I have a piece of property that I want you to look at, but what are your parameters? How far away? And I said, well, Honolulu to, I don't know, Aiea, somewhere around there. That's fine in the middle of the island. So he came by and looked at this property, and it was up for sale. We have signs there. We're going to dedicate 20 years in May that we've been here 20 years. And so I looked at it. And it was 6 acres. I said, well, how much do they want for it? He said, 1.2 million. 6 acres for 1.2 million? He said, yeah, the builders don't think they could build on it because the property is all kind of convoluted. And so I called George. I said, George, you want to come on over and take a look at this? And George looked at it and he said, you know, I think you can, the way you grade it and stuff. So we offered him $800,000 for 6 acres. Where do you get 6 acres of property for $800,000? And they sold it to us. And that's the story of waiting. But we waited a long time. We were in the Empress Theater. We always wanted a school. And so, but we never had the property. We're there for 15 years in the Empress Theater. And then finally, God came through with this property. So, and same with K-Lite Radio, 100,000 watt FM. We waited. I'd have to check with Jake, but I think we waited. Does anybody remember how long we waited for K-Lite? 17 years? Did we wait that long? It was a long time. And then God gave us this, you know, station. I mean, we paid for it, of course, but just an amazing thing on waiting on the Lord. And that's what they didn't do. And so God had a king picked out for them, but they just didn't want to wait. You see, if they would have waited, they wouldn't have invited all the trouble that came with King Saul. They wouldn't have to go through all the things that were really unnecessary, the abuse, the using of the people and the children for that king's purposes, and really the king serving himself and not the people. We've got a lot of politicians in there, and when you vote party, you know, you recycle them right through. And it's not that they serve you, but they serve themselves. Get power, increase power, stay in power. That's the whole idea there. But then God says, when you cry out to me, I'm not going to be there for you. I'm not going to be there until you're cured of your defiant ways. You defy me. You leave me. And the only way you learn is going through these hard times. You want to be like the other kings. You want the prominence. You want the status. Because you see it in them. But you're going to find that that's not what it's all cracked up to be. And you're going to suffer because I'm just going to let you until you come to your senses and turn to me. Well, verse 12, we'll go down to verse 17. And he will appoint for himself. He continues on. Samuel continues on telling him what that this king's going to do. For himself, commanders of thousands and in a fifties, and some to do his plowing and to reap his harvest and to make his weapons of war and equipment for his chariots. He will also take your daughters for perfumers and cooks and bakers, and he will take the best of your fields and your vineyards and your olive groves and give them to his servants, and he will take a tenth of your seed and of your vineyards and give it to his officers and to his servants. He will also take your male servants and your female servants and your best young men and your donkeys and use them for his work. And he will take a tenth of your flocks, and you will yourselves will become his servants. I mean, there are a couple sermons on that, talking about what they're actually doing and what government does. But I can just give you a little bit of a synopsis, just kind of an overview of that. But this king is going to create an army for himself, going to enforce the draft to fight his wars, going to practice eminent domain, going to take what is yours, give it to himself and his cronies, going to have taxation without representation, you know, and your fields and your vineyards, your cattle and all that. Oh, not only that, but you're still giving your 10% to the Lord, so that's 20%. But the Lord was leading you. Now you're having to give it to the king. And so spending huge amounts of money on weapons of war and government corruption will be prominent, taking more than is necessary. I cannot believe you can't live in reality and think that we have a $34 trillion debt. Do you know how much $34 trillion is? You can't conceive it. I can't either. You think you're going to pay that off? And they keep spending, they keep printing money. It's monopoly money. Something big is going to happen. And I don't want to scare you, but you see, that's how the government controls you. They scare you. And whatever the next big thing is going to happen with them, don't know what it is. But you see, that's what the rule of man does. And so here, that government will be of the king, by the king, for the king. Used to be of the people, by the people, for the people. Not any longer, but the government is in that place now. It's not. They don't do the will of the people. You see, wanting to impress, and that's what they do. They wanted to impress. You will be oppressed. Always the case. Wanting man as a king to judge, to go before, fight the battles, where God did all that. God did that for them. Here's the interesting thing. They want all that, but here their king Saul died in battle. You see, he wasn't like the true and living God, omnipotent, sovereign, all-powerful, all-knowing. Well, let's go on and end here. Verse 18, then you will cry out in that day because of your king whom you have chosen for yourselves, but the Lord will not answer you in that day. Nevertheless, the people refused to listen to the voice of Samuel, and they said, no, but there shall be a king over us, that we also may be like all the nations, that our king may judge us and go out before us and fight our battles. Now, after Samuel had heard all the words of the people, he repeated them in the Lord's hearing. And the Lord said to Samuel, listen to their voice and appoint them a king. So Samuel said to the men of Israel, go, every man to his city. We can choose our sin, but we can't choose the consequence of that sin. We can choose the direction, but the consequence of that direction, you know, is we're going to reap what we sow. They gave up the freedom of the Lord, and now they're going to be in slavery to the leaders here, to the king. Plus, they gave up God's protection. You see, when you don't have one nation under God, God pulls back. okay, then I'll let you do it. I won't then protect you. And that's what God is saying. So, and really it's the discipline to bring them back to God. God accommodates to discipline. And he does that by their own deeds. The United States is being disciplined right now by their own deeds. You can't get away with the corruption in the justice system, in our government, aborting, what, 65 million babies, and just think that, oh, we're just going to go on with God. We're one nation, kind of under God. We talk about God. You see, we're really, God's disciplining us that we might come back to him. When is the election? In 9 months? I don't want to get on a political thing, because I could very easily. But if you get this administration in again, I think America's gone, absolutely gone. Because what they're doing is to destroy this nation. You can't just open your borders and let not just people, but criminals, terrorists in and do what potentially they are going to do. You don't leave your gate open at night and say, everyone welcome in my house. Just come on in. Raid my refrigerator and do what you want to do, and I'll give you some spending money. You don't do that. You see, it's common knowledge. Why would they do that? Why would they spend and give so much money to things? Why? I mean, if you're doing your budget, if you're looking over your home, you want to protect your home, you want to make sure you have enough to pay the rent, and this government's not doing it. You have to ask why. Why are they pushing the shutdowns? Why are they pushing a experimental vaccine that's killing a lot of people? In fact, the poster boy for the kids, he died of a heart attack. This little guy. We put it on the news we can use. You can see that. But you see, why are they doing that? They didn't do that for any other vaccination. They usually would pull it. You have to ask why. Studies come out that 17 million people have died because of this vaccine, not of COVID, because of the COVID-19, but because of the vaccine. 50 million have adverse reactions. Again, it's on our website. But I have to ask, why is the government doing that? And you can't ask, why is God letting them get away with it? Because I couldn't ask that. I just go, as John MacArthur said, it's not that God will judge this nation. God is judging this nation. Saw that on his website about a year ago. So, you know, what's our response? Well, our response is to draw close to God that he might draw close to us and pray. Pray for this government. Pray that God might put, you already have some good people that God could put into government. I don't know about Hawaii. I mean, they're so stuck, you know, on the old, you know, old buddy system. I don't know if there's hope for Hawaii, But we're in a very critical place, so we need to pray, but we also need to be involved. Our conference coming up in August, the theme of it is Occupy Until I Come. And where the guys are going to go, I don't know, but we have to be involved. You know, you could preach a nice message. It has a lot of jokes. It has a lot of illustrations and makes the people feel good. But then they go back to a world that is decaying and it's going down the tubes and God is judging. So there has to be an involvement in some area. We have been involved in a lot of areas. That's why we have a school. That's why we have a lot of outreaches that we have to reach people for the gospel. You've got to change the heart before you can change the culture. And so we want to change the heart, but we want to push back against the culture. And that's the Occupy Until he comes. You see, trading the freedom in the Lord for slavery. We don't want that. We don't want that. But God here accommodated Israel. And I think he's accommodating our nation. You know, how can you vote these people in that are so dishonest and so corrupt in our justice system? What a tragedy that we used to trust in these things. We used to trust in the medical field. And now when you read the reports, people are pulling back. They don't trust because they feel like they've been deceived. And it's a different justice system for different people. Those who shouldn't be tried and put in jail are put in jail, and those who should be right away are not. That's a sad situation. But you see, the Lord tells us in Jeremiah chapter 2, verse 19, your own wickedness will correct you, and your apostasies will reprove you. Know therefore and see that it is evil and bitter for you to forsake the Lord your God, and the dread of me is not in you, declares the Lord God of hosts. That is our nation. That is this government. The fear of God is not in them. If you're going to pray for the government, pray the first thing, God, I pray the fear of you would come upon those leaders, our leaders. And I don't know, it may be through dreams, it may be through visions. You don't know how it's going to happen, but they need to have a fear and a reverence of God.
1: 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May the Lord richly bless you as you walk with Him today.

understanding this can revolutionize your Christian walk. The answer to every problem is Jesus Christ and Him crucified. And this is such an important understanding that we will

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1: There's only one reason why we still exist as a nation, folks, this many years, because of revival. Because in our past history, we were much worse. The 1790s was much worse time socially, morally, than we are now. You do any reading on it, you'll realize how drunkenness was so prevalent, and education was shot, and ignorance was so strong, and nobody cared. Until a few Christians somehow just broke and began to pray, and then God began to revive the church, brought them back alive, and then they began a great awakening.

0: This is Bridging the Gap with Pastor Lloyd Pulley. Thank you for joining us today as we continue Lloyd's new series in the Old Testament book of Hosea. If there were such a thing as a faith-o-meter, you know, to measure the level of faith in God you display in your life, how would you score? What would that meter look like? Well, that is what Lloyd will discuss today as we look at some people who displayed what Pastor Lloyd calls a half-hearted faith. If that describes you today, please stay with us because you're going to hear some encouraging words about how to maximize your faith. Here's Pastor Lloyd.
1: And verse 11 sums it up. Also, O Judah, a harvest is appointed for you. Now think about it. His message mainly was to the northern kingdom. But he knew that Judah in the south was watching. And indeed, Hezekiah was a king around this time. And he was watching Assyria make its way and actually took over the northern kingdom. And actually offered the northern kingdom, come, you know, we'll protect you. We'll stay with us. Some of them came, but many of them resisted, tried to fight, lost horribly in that battle. But Judah was watching, and they had almost the same thing. So some believe when it says, oh, Judah, a harvest is appointed to you, that it's meaning that some of the people that immigrated from the north came down, and there was a harvest of souls even in the midst of that judgment. That could be, but it also could be a veiled warning because the same problem will happen to the southern kingdom eventually. Now we come to chapter 7. After looking at a half-hearted faith, where does a half-hearted faith lead? It also becomes a fraudulent faith. And that's kind of what the Lord is saying here. And again, he's only hitting them hard and being patient at it. How many years he let them? 19 dynasties of kings. Through that period of time of hundreds of years, the Lord was working with them, sending prophets to get their attention. They had two of the most amazing prophets, Elijah and Elisha, both sent to the north. This is God's heart. But to no avail when your heart is stubborn and you're resistant. You know, listen, there's the biggest thing I have to be concerned about is not the problems that might happen painfully and, you know, who knows what could happen in the future for our nation. I'm more concerned, Lord, where my heart is. A heart is desperately wicked. Who can know it? I don't even know my own intentions sometimes. I think I do. I think my motives are pure, but I am open to God searching my heart. And Lord, if there's something in there that's not right, search me, try me. And so this is really what the Lord was hoping, but he didn't get through to the people, even with Hosea as an example, even with Gomer, who had been unfaithful, and watching him go after his unfaithful wife and bring her back home when nobody else wanted her, and showing that love. This is the heart of God. But he says in verse 1, he says, when I would have healed Israel. Now, if I just stop right there and think, wow, that's very ominous sounding. When I would have healed. It's like, wow, that's almost a sad indictment. He had planned on healing. He wanted to heal. When he would have healed, he says, then the iniquity of Ephraim was uncovered. It's like more junk was uncovered. And the wickedness of Samaria. And they've committed fraud. A thief comes in, a band of robbers takes spoil outside. In other words, they pretended to be your friend. These leaders pretended to be the friend of God, offering up the sacrifices. But looking at somebody vulnerable, hey, I can take advantage of that old widow. Well, I can take advantage of that person, like a band of robbers, a thief coming in. In verse 2, it says, they don't consider in their hearts that I remember all their wickedness. Now their own deeds have surrounded them. They're before my face. You know, people that give themselves over to sin have no thought that God sees and it will be accounted for. And not being honest with God leads us to be victims of our own devices. I mean, I was a victim of my own choices and my rebellion. And essentially, like Gomer, ended up in a dark place. And only by God's mercy did he restore me. As Adam and Eve, they attempt to cover. They attempted to cover their nakedness with fig leaves. And there's a lot of fig leaf religion in the world today. Just surfacely looking good, but something's missing. In fact, it goes so bad, it's like the trap that we all fall into is the desire to want people to like us, to please people, to think it's all about like getting some attention from people. They like us, you know, they click like on our posts, and we know we can monetize that. Do you ever think about that? Your attention span is marketable. Where you spend your time and attention is now very lucrative for people who can capture your attention, and you can view their stuff, and they get a lot of views, and they get a lot of likes, they get a lot of followers. And verse 3 sums up this trap of social media. They make a king glad with their wickedness and princes with their lies. In other words, people will do whatever it takes to get you on board, to go to their website, as provocative as it is. And you know, the crazier it is, the more attractive it is. The more outlandish somebody does, the more crazy it is, the more people are going to be drawn to that. So we make a king glad with wickedness and princes with their lies. So in chapter 7, for this fraudulent faith, there's three observations. There was three things that we noted in chapter 6 that showed their faith was, well, it was not real. Here, we see three things that show their faith is completely fraudulent. In verse 4, I would call this someone who's overly stimulated by the flesh is like an oven. That's what he says here. He says, they're all adulterers like an oven heated by the baker. He ceases stirring the fire after kneading the dough until it's leavened. And in the day our king princes have made him sick, inflamed with wine, he stretches out his hand with the scoffers. They prepare their heart like an oven. While they lie in wait, their baker sleeps all night. In the morning it burns like a flaming fire, and they're all hot like an oven. So he's using the emblem of a baker. You know, he's getting the oven hot so he can bake some things. And he's saying this is what's happened to their hearts. They're inflaming themselves with their lusts to the degree where, notice it got so bad, they devoured their judges and all their kings have fallen. None among them calls upon me. They have devoured judges because they kept replacing the judge that didn't like them with somebody that finally said it's okay. It's okay. You can do that. Oh, you murdered that kid and you did this. You know what? Yeah, you can go back out into society. I don't know if you see the parallel here, but we're seeing this in our country. They're devouring their judges. Truth is trampled in the streets. Kings have fallen. See, there's no government possible in the world that can change a heart of a person determined to sin. There's only one reason why we still exist as a nation, folks, this many years, is because of revival. Because in our past history, we were much worse. The 1790s was much worse time socially, morally, than we are now. Much. If you do any reading on it, you'll realize how drunkenness was so prevalent, and education was shot, and ignorance was so strong. And nobody cared until a few Christians somehow just broken began to pray, and then God began to revive the church, brought them back alive, and then they began a great awakening. And we've seen great awakenings in our nation. That's actually the only reason we still exist. We're in great need for another one. And I suspect God is doing something when 380 million people around the world are willing to suffer for the name of Jesus than give in. That actually is encouraging me. But in this time, they would have none of it. Inordinate sexual desires likened to intense fires that drive the adulterer and eventually consume them. You know, I remember as a boy, curious, I was a little precocious. I lived near this field area and there's these woods, and I grabbed a thing of matches. And I snuck out of the house and I went down to this field. It was really dry grass at that time, and I wanted to see how big of a fire I could start that before I had to be forced to put it out. So I lit it, I'm watching it grow, and it's getting bigger and bigger, and I'm thinking, hey, I can do more, I'm letting it grow. And finally I panicked because it started getting really big. And I'm stamping that thing out, I burned myself. As I was terrified, if that thing got out, I'm toast. And so I sacrificed my life to get that thing out, but it reminds me of just lust. It's like once you let your lust grow to a certain degree, maybe you've known this, you know, when you start dabbling in pornography, you know, you think you got it under control, you know, I'm not going to do anything, but then the next thing your lusts are so inflamed, you're not even thinking anymore. You're not even thinking. Adultery, fornication, often the result of intoxicating feasts. In fact, people, listen, don't be naive. Alcohol reduces your judgment. You will do things under the influence of alcohol you would never imagine yourself doing, and things you'll greatly regret. Herod was willing to give half of his kingdom over to a belly dancer, inflamed with wine and lust. Your reasoning goes out the window. So you've got to be wise to not put yourself in that position. You got to be wise to avoid those places that stir up your lust, those things that stir up your lust. Maybe treat even your social media and your computers with a deep respect. You're not more clever than the algorithms that are designed to get you back there once you go. They've already got your number. They know what you like, and they're going to come after you. And listen, none of us are strong enough. We're not smarter than a $1 trillion industry and Satan behind it. So this is where their problem was. They got themselves overheated, if you will, like an oven. But not just overheated. Verse 8 through 10 tells us they also were half-baked. Notice what he says. Ephraim has mixed himself among the peoples. This is the church idea. Imagine the church just mixing itself in the world like that pastor. Hey, bring your beer too. They've mixed themselves among the peoples. Ephraim is a cake unturned. Now, that doesn't make any sense to us unless you understand how they made their cakes and their breads. Literally, they pour the dough, you know, they have a thin dough and they'd spread it out over a hot rock or a hot pan. And it would cook on the one side, then they had to flip it. But if you don't flip it, you got gooey on the one side and burn on the other side. And that's essentially where they were. They were half-baked. They looked right, but you inspected, it was gunk. Aliens have devoured his strength, but he doesn't know it. I want you to notice how many times he says he doesn't know it. This verse 9 is very powerful. Aliens have devoured his strength. He doesn't realize how much it's cost him to keep up that lifestyle. He's been ripped off. And yes, gray hairs are here and there on him, yet he doesn't know it. You know what that spoke to me? It's like, here you are, you get older, and you know, where did the time go? You look back and you're like, wow, how did I get here? You know, when we had our 40th anniversary, I was beginning to think, wait, I'm still a young guy inside, trapped inside this old body. 40 years, where'd that go? Gray hairs and everything. Well, here's the problem with gray hairs, is that here's a guy who he's wasted his life, and he thinks, you know, it's like something that somebody said to me when I was a young Christian, very zealous, on fire for the Lord. Why are you so serious about God? You know, you've got your young life to lead. You know, wait till you get older to get religious. Some people say, I'll get serious later when I get older. But you know what happens is you don't know. The gray hairs are already starting to come. And you haven't set that up yet. Unaware of their plight. It's kind of like older people. They, you know, as we get older, we're not really as conscious of things as we once were. You know, nose hairs get a little longer, ear hairs of the aged, they don't really notice, they don't really care. This is essentially describing a nation that's got all these signs of aging and they haven't even noticed. Like Samson, great example. When he finally allowed Delilah to give him a haircut, she yells out in verse 20 of chapter 16 of Judges, "The Philistines are upon you, Samson." So he awoke from his sleep and said, "I will go out as before at other times and I'll shake myself free." But he did not know that the Lord had departed from him. That's another verse that nailed me. Like, Lord, I don't want to be like Samson. Not realizing there's no power anymore. And the pride of Israel testifies to his faith, but they did not return to the Lord their God nor seek him for all of this. Liken it to the lukewarm problem of Laodicea in Revelation chapter 3, you know, where they said, you know, "I am rich, I have need of nothing," but they don't know how poor, blind, miserable, and naked they really were. And the pride of Israel testifies to his faith. And I think that's the ultimate scene. That's the pride that blinds us. So they're overheated. They're half-baked. And finally, they're silly like a dove, verse 11 and 12. Ephraim is like silly like a dove without sense. Like a dove, I don't know why they've been given this moniker of being kind of stupid birds. They're really not, but the moniker is there. They go to Egypt, they go to Assyria. This is the foolishness of God's people. When they got in trouble, instead of returning to the Lord, seeking the Lord, they went to plan B. Well, you know what? Egypt's got a lot of bankers down there. I can go down there and make some business. I can take some care of business there. And Assyria, man, they're powerful. You know, let's make a league with them. So they had all these other options. And listen, I confess, in my rebellion when things got tough, I exchanged philosophies like napkins. I mean, literally, you know, that didn't work. I'm going to try this. I tried everything. Imagine having somebody you were interested in as a young single person, and you're hoping he or she will notice you. But it seems like they're dating everybody else. They're with everybody else. And if they came to you then, they said, look, I've tried everybody else. You're my last choice. You want to get together? What would you do? Would you be excited for that, or would you be insulted? Essentially, God was our last choice. I mean, I was trying everything. And this is where they were. My pride, I just didn't see it, but I was silly. Verse 12, he says, wherever they go, I'll spread my net on them. That's what a silly bird would do. You know, you can just trap them in the net. I'll bring them down like birds of the air. I'll chastise them according to what their congregation has heard. You know, sin, I've said it before, sin makes you stupid. It really does. And here, like a silly dove. But then the Lord tells us in the Proverbs that a net would be spread in vain in the sight of any bird. In other words, if you put a net out in the eyesight of the bird, they're not going to buy it. They know something's up. Even with a bird brain, they're smarter than us. They lie in wait for their own blood. They lurk secretly for their own lives. He's rebuking the people that they don't see how the decisions they're making are going to help them. And Isaiah 1, verse 3 says, the ox knows its owner, the donkey its master's crib, but Israel does not know. My people do not consider. This was God's lament. You silly people, you don't know what you're missing. And how patient God was. You know, I don't know, but what, you know, we get so pumped up by this world. Believe in your heart, follow your heart. What you feel is right. You know, be yourself. You know, sometimes I tease some young people that I'm discipling and mentoring, and I say, you know, ordinarily I would tell you to be yourself, but in your case, maybe you should try to be somebody else. Just have fun with that line. The truth is, though, we don't see ourselves very well. And this is what the Lord says, look, woe to them, for they've fled from me. What a horrible thing. Destruction to them, because they've transgressed against me. Though I redeemed them, yet they've spoken lies against me. And the lament is, they did not cry out to me with their heart. When they wailed upon their beds, they assembled together for grain and new wine. They rebel against me. Though I disciplined and strengthened their arms, yet they devise evil against me. Verse 16 kind of sums it up. They return. See how they said, come, let's return. That's how we started this section. They return, but not to the Most High. They're like a treacherous bow. Their princes shall fall by the sword for the cursings of their tongue, and this shall be their derision in the land of Egypt. So it's not a pretty picture he points out here, but one thing that's good about this passage, it's an honest assessment of the human heart. It's an honest assessment of our heart. And if we can learn from their mistakes, we don't have to suffer the same consequence. Pride goes before the fall. Thinking you can stop, but you can't. Have you truly believed the gospel of Jesus Christ? It's the first and most important question. Everything is staked upon whether or not you are fully trusting what Jesus did for you to pay the penalty for your sin. Because if you resort to ceremony in your religion, or just a shallow lip service where your heart isn't there, God sees right through that. He would much rather you be honest with your life. Here I am, Lord. Rescue me. That's why we need to be honest. Confess simply means to say the same thing as God says. When you confess, you're agreeing with God. Yeah, I am a sinner. I can't be good enough for your standards. And that's the sobering thought, because religion will keep telling you, oh, well, you just need to fix this up a little bit, put a little Band-Aid on that, and get this, and got some self-help books for you, and we're going to fix this over here. And if you go to the gym, you'll feel a lot better about yourself. You got to do something to make you feel better. I mean, all the advice you get all the time. Everything except you're broken. I admit that. Lord, make me what you intended me to be. And you know what? When you do that, he will. Even though he might be your last choice, because you're kind of secretly afraid of what he might do in your life if you give your life to him, you will find how amazing he is.
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2: Pastor Lloyd, sometimes people assume that if God doesn't answer a prayer the way they hope, he must not care. What would you say to someone who feels that way?
1: Well, it's very human. I mean, I've been there many times. We often measure God's love by whether he gives us what we want. And yet his love is demonstrated at what we need. Clearly, the greatest need we had was salvation, and he sent his only begotten son. So I think he shows how much he loves us. So if his answers don't match our expectations, maybe he's doing something greater, and that's where we've got to trust him.
2: That's right, and that's such a helpful perspective because many of us have been there, right?
1: Yeah, if you've struggled with questions about prayer, you're going to love our resource this month, Why Doesn't God Answer My Prayers by Erwin Lutzer. 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
2: That's right. And we'll send a copy to you for your gift of $20 or more in support of Bridging the Gap this month. 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
1: Yeah. And let me take a moment to thank those who support the ministry already. You know, your partnership with us is so important. It gives the Bridging the Gap messages from the pulpit here to go out to people across the country, around the world, and it's such a blessing to get the response that God is using it.
2: To request your copy for this month's resource, go to bridgegap.org.
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2: When God plants a seed in your heart, he expects you to allow that seed to germinate in a way that it will multiply. He does not expect you to be a simple consumer. He doesn't expect you to be some overjoyed, excited, happy guy that's like, yeah, praise the Lord, then the cares of the world come and choke you up. God is a person that wants to see you take that seed, put it into soil that is rich. Put it into something that is prepared to receive all the insight that it can provide. And God says, each and every single one of you will multiply. Now, some of you will multiply smaller amounts than others. Doesn't matter. What matters is, are you taking what you have and are you being faithful with it and are you actually multiplying?

0: We must be careful about what we allow ourselves to hear because it has a profound effect on so much of our lives. Today on Light on the Hill, Jesus warns us to be careful what we hear because we're required to act on it. The words we find in Mark chapter 4 are important for lots of reasons. Let's see why as we join Pastor James Cadiz for Light on the Hill.
1: All right, Mark chapter 4, we're going to be in verse 21. And just to give you a little bit of background, as you guys already know, Jesus is speaking in parables here. He's already explained to his disciples why he's speaking in parables. He is seeking to provide some tools that give people an understanding, a discernment, a relationship between practical life, the things that God says. As a matter of fact, what I shared earlier today is earlier in the study is very much the same kind of tool and tactic that Jesus is using here, that he is providing this parable, and these parables bring insight and discernment. And so Jesus here is talking about a very unique subject in that he's talking about what happens when seed is planted, what the results are of that seed being planted. He speaks about the parallels that exist within the parables to teach us what the practical applications in life are, what happens to the person who receives the word but lets the cares of the world choke them out, what happens to the person who receives the word that is on prepared, very rich soil, what happens to the person when they do that, when there's, you know, 60-fold, 100-fold, there's this multiplication term that we've actually learned, that when you obey God, that God brings results with variables that are in multiplication terms, not necessarily in addition terms. And it's interesting because so many of these illustrations that the Lord is giving are powerful because they're using terminology that we understand, and the way that these things relate become very, very viable to us. And I think that that's what Jesus is doing here. And so the picture that he's drawing with this illustration of the seed being planted and multiplication taking place as a result of the seed being planted is he's demonstrating some very important core principles, some of which we didn't even get to talk about last week, one of which that's very, very relevant to the subject that we're discussing today, and that is this: when you allow yourself to receive from the seed of the word of God being planted in your life, it does not have additive results. It does not have divisive results. It has multiplication results. It literally, what it does is it multiplies, because the fruit that it bears is something that is absolutely consequential. And if you think about it, like if you're a farmer, you got to think about it in terms of agriculture. If you're a farmer and you have a tree that you grow, and you are very familiar with the tree and the fruit that that tree produces, you can make a reasonable assertion as into how many fruit, pieces of fruit, you're going to get out of that tree. So, for example, we had for a while a lemon tree that was in our yard many, many years ago, and every single time that tree produced fruit, my mom was able to almost within one or two accuracy, she was always able to tell us how many lemons that tree would be able to produce. And we have a sister at the church here that has a grapefruit tree that every single time she grew grapefruit out of it and brought it to church, my mom and I would fight over the grapefruit. We'd actually hide it in the refrigerator, and whoever ate it first was the one that won. And she knew. She would always be able to tell us, James, we have 5 more coming, or we have 8 more coming, or we have 4 more coming. And it's funny because she was always right. It was like on the money, very much like my mom. When the fruit would grow on the tree, you knew how much it would produce. You kind of had an idea because it was consistent. It ultimately produced the same fruit every single time. And so you could look at the fruit on that tree and you could actually make a relatively good and accurate assertion as into how many pieces of fruit you expect to receive during that season. Matter of fact, that's how farmers make their money. They're able to make estimates. They actually sell their crop oftentimes before it's actually grown. This is something that happens, and it's a normal part of the ebb and flow of the agricultural world. But here's the thing that you don't know. Here's the thing that you can't discern. Here's the thing you can't possibly understand, because there's no way of being able to guess it. A although I can take a look at a full-grown tree and tell you how many pieces of fruit it's going to give me when it's time to yield fruit, there's no way I can take a look at each and every single one of those pieces of fruit and give you an idea about how much that piece of fruit can actually produce. Because what if I take every seed that is in that fruit and I plant every seed and every single one of those seeds grow, there's no way of being able to tell how much that growth can multiply. It's almost impossible. As a matter of fact, it is impossible. I could take a tree that produces fruit and I could simply consume the fruit and never do anything with the fruit that's produced, and I could say that for the rest of my life, this tree can viably produce this many pieces of fruit, and that's the estimate. But if you choose to take the very fruit that you have been provided with and you choose to multiply it because it's your desire to want to take advantage of a great opportunity, and you say, well, I won't eat so many pieces of fruit, and I'll take a few that I didn't eat and I will use it so that I can actually plant more seed to create more trees, there is no telling how much that multiplication effort is going to pay off. As a matter of fact, when you start to plant seed, what you end up doing is you produce for yourself a much greater result than anything that you could possibly imagine. By the way, I just want to make myself very, very clear. When I go to you guys all the time and I tell you that God teaches you how to manage your finances and how to manage your resources every single day in the Bible, this is a perfect principle that I'm speaking about. The Bible tells us that creation, God's very creation, shouts, literally speaks of who He is. Because when God creates, His creation is a direct reflection of who He is. When you look at the trees and the plants, and you look at all of the things that we take advantage of that's been available, that's been made available to us, it's a reflection of the ingenuity of our God. When you look at humankind, when you look at mankind, it's an indication of the image of God, because the Bible says that God created us in His likeness and in His image. And so when we are able to effectively witness what multiplication looks like within the context of God's natural structure that He's created, you can also see a very beautiful picture of what His intent looks like for us. And when we talk about it, let's talk about it in terms of finances for just a second, right? Let's look at the tree. Let's just talk about how the tree works. Let's pretend God blesses you with a beautiful orange tree. We're in California, we'll use the term orange, okay? You've got a beautiful orange tree. Now, you can have the attitude with that tree that you are going to protect that tree at every expense possible, that you will build a fortress around it. There's a tree, by the way, that's like that in Riverside. It's an old tree, one of the oldest trees ever planted in the state of California. They got a big old fence around it. They got walls around it. Nobody can get to it, you know, that kind of a thing, because they want to protect it, right? So the point is, you can build a fortress around that tree and make sure that tree gets all the nutrients it needs and be satisfied with the fact that that tree will always produce a certain amount of fruit for you and your family every single year. And you can live on that and exist and say, okay, that's great. Or you could seek to replicate the pattern that God has demonstrated to us in nature. And you can say, God's given me the resource of this tree. This tree's an incredible tree. It produces fruit for me and my family. And my family doesn't need to eat all of this fruit. Matter of fact, what me and my family will do is we'll discipline ourselves on the number of fruit that we eat and actually limit our consumption so that we can take half these fruits and we can use the seed from that fruit to actually plant new trees. And as we plant new trees, then maybe we could start to give trees to other families that can multiply the efforts of growing their own trees, and maybe we can actually build an empire of trees that we can be able to not only provide for our children and our children's children, but our children's children's children, and maybe we can support economies around us everywhere. Maybe we can help people around us, and maybe we can actually take what we've done, and maybe we can make something much bigger than just one simple little tree that we've worked so hard to protect our whole lives. Again, the model and the pattern is really unique. You can also be entrusted by God with a certain income, and God can bless you with it. And you can say, you know what? This this is great. I'll just live on what I've worked for my whole life, live on my retirement. Everything's going to be okay. My family be okay. My children will be okay. Maybe my children's children will be okay. It won't be a big deal. Or you could stop and you could say, God, you've provided for me. You've given me a relatively comfortable life. You've given me enough money where maybe I can take a little bit of what I've had and then I can use it and leverage it to grow a bigger farm. Maybe I can take the little that I have and I can use it to do something with it. Maybe I can seek to create a multiplier that will enable me to be able to provide for my family, not just provide for them, but to bring something back to me that will actually do a greater thing. Problem is, we haven't been trained that way. In our education system, we're not trained that way. Within the secular humanistic world, we're not trained that way. Nobody is trained to think that way. We're not trained to view time as an asset. We don't buy our time back. We're not trained to be able to take the little that we have and leverage it so that we can actually multiply. As a matter of fact, in many churches, under lots of very good people who really mean well and are actually righteous and love the Lord, they'll actually teach you that debt is completely bad. It's a terrible thing to do because God says no debt. In reality, the Bible doesn't say that. God says if you want to get into debt so that you can be reckless with it and simply continue on the pattern of consumption of things that you don't have money for, well then yeah, shame on you. You're doing the wrong thing. But if you're going to engage yourself in the context or in the within the confines of producing an asset for yourself, then debt is actually a biblical principle. It's a very biblical principle. You think of the situation of the friend of the prophet who dies. He himself is a man dedicated in some way to serving the Lord because of the friendship that he has with the prophet. And the widow says, we've got nothing left. We don't have any food. We don't have anything. What does the prophet tell her? Go to the neighborhood. Borrow jars from everybody. Go get jars from everybody. What does God do? God meets that effort halfway. He fills the jars with all of the oil. And then she has whatever she needs to, apply for her family, take care of her family, do all the things that she needs to do. Then she takes whatever is left, and what does she do? She goes and she sells it. She's told to sell it, and she makes a profit from it. She literally leveraged debt to be able to multiply. Again, these are all things that you learn from simple pictures in nature. And believe it or not, although the primary application of the parable of the sower has nothing to do with financial principles, one of the applications of it can undoubtedly be financial in nature. But the bigger picture, and perhaps the more significant principle, is when God plants a seed in your heart, he expects you to allow that seed to germinate in a way that it will multiply. He does not expect you to be a simple consumer. He doesn't expect you to be some overjoyed, excited, happy guy that's like, yeah, praise the Lord, then the cares of the world come and choke you up. God is a person that wants to see you take that seed, put it into soil that is rich, put it into something that is prepared to receive all the insight that it can provide. And God says, each and every single one of you will multiply. Now, some of you will multiply smaller amounts than others. Doesn't matter. What matters is, are you taking what you have? And are you being faithful with it? And are you actually multiplying? Are you able to say, God, you've given me this. I'm going to be faithful with what you've given me, and I'm going to do more. And I think each and every single one of us have to ask that question. If God has given you a talent, what are you doing to allow that talent to multiply the efforts for the kingdom? What are you doing to say, God, I'm going to choose this day to walk faithfully with the things that you've presented to me? And that's the thing. And the discourse that Jesus is about to enter into with his disciples is a really powerful one, in that he's communicating that when we've been given the light was never intended to take and to bring into some type of self-consumption mode where you basically receive it for yourself. You don't bring it out anywhere and you don't do anything with it. Light was not designed to do that. People don't just purchase a light or get a hold of something that they want to light up and then basically put it under a bushel. It doesn't work that way. That's what Jesus is about to say. So he's already laying the groundwork for the expectation that we have to be fruitful with the things that he's given us so that we can make the most of the opportunities that he's put in front of us. And that's a very important thing to be able to examine. Look what it says in verse 21 as we continue. He says, and he said unto them, is a candle brought to be put under a bushel or under a bed? and not to be set on a candlestick? Now, this is a really important picture that he's drawing, right? Jesus is asking some questions. Now, as you guys know, especially those of you that I taught to study the Bible, you have to ask yourself what type of question is being asked here. Is Jesus providing a question that is in nature inquisitive, meaning it solicits a response from the person that's actually listening to the question? Or is it a question that was designed to be rhetorical in nature? In other words, is Jesus making a statement based on asking a question in which the answer is so obvious that it necessitates an understanding of what's being said? By the way, we utilize rhetorical questions all the time in the English language. We just do it in different ways, oftentimes used in contexts that would be considered to be mildly derogatory. Like, for example, this is a question that I find myself asking all the time, sometimes of my own children. What were you thinking? You know, we all know when somebody says, what were you thinking? In essence, that is them making a statement that says you weren't thinking. Okay? Or are you crazy? That's pretty much a very emphatic, more of a slightly derogatory way of calling somebody crazy. I'm not asking you that question so that you could tell me yes or no, as though you will have the ability to be able to make that determination. But I am asking or imposing that question because I'm seeking to make a statement that is uniquely emphatic. I'm trying to demonstrate something in a way that is extraordinarily powerful. And Jesus is doing that. By the way, the Greek language is filled with moments like this from within the context of the writing, which is why it is so powerful when it is reflecting something that was originally said in Aramaic, because the languages carry over. And it's funny because Greek, for some reason, I don't get it. I really don't understand. Maybe God in his sovereignty let that happen. The Greek language does a really good job of accurately reflecting concepts that you see and can only find in Semitic languages. So it's just interesting that Jesus is saying this in Aramaic at the time that he's speaking, yet I believe the Greek language is reflecting it quite well. Obviously, with English, we have to expound on some of these things because the English language is not even close to being as poetic as you would hope that it would be. It certainly isn't. Poetry in the English language is something that is a lot more, dare I say, nominal than what you will find in some of these Semitic languages. But I bring all of this out to say that Jesus is being deeply emphatic while at the same time drawing out a very poetic picture for you. He's basically trying to make something clear that says you've been given something so spectacular, so precious. Why in the world would you not want to display it? Why in the world would you not want to use it for what it was designed to do? If you have light, you want to put light where it belongs. And anytime you don't have light, it's not probably not a good thing. So when you have it, you don't just take it and hide it. Oh gosh, that flashlight's really working well. We need to cover it up. We need to make it less bright. You know, people don't think that way. And that's what Jesus is saying here. And again, the association that he's making with the light happens to be the word of God. It happens to be the message of the gospel. It happens to be the things that result from the fruit that the word of God produces, right? So that's what he's talking about here. It's a secondary action that he's speaking about. So he's going to answer his own question in essence, or actually supplement what the obvious answer is. And look what he says in verse 22, for there is nothing hid which shall not be manifested, neither was anything kept secret, but that it should come abroad. If any man have ears to hear, let him hear. What Jesus is basically saying, folks, is Jesus is saying, if something is being kept from you and you are refusing to discern it, it is because of a decision that you are making. That's just the way it is. Nothing that was ever intended to be secret was going to stay secret. And when things are spoken out loud, it was never intended to be hidden. In other words, Jesus is going to make everything known, and if you are willing to give yourself to that understanding, you will be the person who will be the direct beneficiary of it. If you have ears, you need to hear this. You need to be capable. You need to be aware of what's going on. And so, as Jesus proclaims these things, he's calling upon us to listen and to make tangible notes of this. Thank you.
0: Thank you for joining us today for Light on the Hill. 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We left off in Mark chapter 4 at verse 24. Here's Pastor James once again.
1: Look at this in verse 24. And he said unto them, take heed what you hear with what measure you meet. It shall be measured unto you, and unto you that hear shall more be given. It's funny what Jesus is saying, because there's a lot of very interesting applications that are drawn. By the way, the number one context that this application is oftentimes drawn in is going back to the be careful little ears what you hear way of thinking. And by the way, that's not a bad application to this, but it's not the main intention of what's being communicated. You understand that? When Jesus says, be careful what you hear, yes, clearly we can draw a great application from this in that, why would I want to expose my ears to something that will provide an excursionary force into my brain and take up real estate? I said incursionary. That's what I meant. Why in the world would I want to open myself up to hearing something that could actually damage my way of thinking for quite some time? By the way, there's more nominal examples of this that, you know, people tend to make fun of, but I'm one that doesn't take nice to this. But there was a game that my wife used to play with her younger sister. They used to have fun doing this because they're both beautiful singers. They both have amazing voices. And so what they would do as kids is they would pick a song, and they would sing that song to each other again and again and again. And the name of the game would be, sing that song so many times that you get it stuck in the other person's head. And if you can get it stuck in the other person's head, then you win. I think that's a cruel game, okay? I think that's a jacked up game. If I had siblings that played that game with me, they would all get socked, okay? I'm just telling you, it probably wouldn't be a good thing. But you guys know what I'm talking about, right? Sometimes I hear things being sung in front of me, or I hear something being said, or I hear a phrase being said, and there have been times where I've told my kids, stop saying that. Or I'll tell them, don't sing that right now. And I'm not saying it because I don't like to hear them sing, or I don't want to hear them talk. I'm saying it because I know that if I allow them to keep doing it, that thing is going to get stuck in my head with their voice for probably the next 2 days. Okay? That's not what this is talking about, although there is some application to that, right? It's very interesting. You could certainly take heed to those things. You don't want to expose yourself to a bunch of language that's going to trash your mind. You don't want to expose yourself to just a bunch of things that you probably shouldn't be hearing. Certainly, this is true of people who are addicted to certain types of genre of media that they don't need to be addicted to. Sometimes this is the power of music, how music can damage a person's mind and can have a dramatic effect on the way that they think about things, how music can shape their reaction, how music can motivate the things that they say or the things that they do. And that, those are clearly very good applications to this principle. But the most significant application that we should draw from this is what it was, what it meant in its interpretive value. And that is, Jesus is basically putting us on notice saying, be careful the things that you hear, because everything you hear is going to require that you act. That's what Jesus is saying. In other words, the message that he's communicating is, you are required by God to act on everything that you hear. It's not like you can just simply say, I'm not listening. Once you've been made aware of the truth, you're now called by God to act upon the truth. And the more you listen to the truth, and the more you choose to ignore the truth, the more you begin to act in a way that tells God you have no interest in hearing from him.
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1: Welcome to Living in Grace, an outreach of Calvary Chapel of Grangeville. Let's open up our Bibles to the New Testament book of Philippians, as Pastor Dean teaches us through God's Word, book by book, chapter by chapter, and verse by verse.
2: If you brought your Bible, let's turn it to the book of Philippians in the New Testament. Philippians chapter 4, as today we are going to finish up Paul's letter to the believers there in Philippi. Philippi, as you know, is the first church that was established in Europe, northern Greece. And I'm just going to jump right in and go to verse 1 of Philippians chapter 4. And Paul says this, "Therefore, my beloved and longed-for brethren, my joy and my crown, so stand fast in the Lord, beloved." And we've learned this rule about whenever we see the word therefore in the Bible, particularly in the New Testament, that we need to ask the question, what is it there for? In Paul's last full thought is that section in chapter 3 that we talked about last week. Paul tells the believers and Paul tells us that we don't need to be living lives that are hopeless because we see our nation falling or we see our culture falling, because at some point in time, we are going to return with the Lord at his second coming, and he is going to put everything back in order. Perfect order, I might add. So we're no longer going to have a dysfunctional U.S. Senate or House, because Jesus Christ is going to govern from Jerusalem, and we are going to in some way be a part of that. And then Paul reminds us that our joy and our crown is speaking of our salvation, is secure in Christ, because we are guaranteed by Christ. And because of that, because we put our faith and trust in Jesus Christ, no one can take that from us. And now Paul turns and he's going to be talking about something that he originally talked about in chapter 1. Let me read verse 2 to you. He says there, "I implore Euodia, and I implore Syntyche to be of the same mind in the Lord." As you know, earlier on in Paul's letter, he made mention of some believers who were causing trouble there in the church in Philippi. But at the beginning of his letter, he didn't mention their name. But now as he is getting ready to close his letter, he mentions these two women by the name of Euodia and Syntyche, who had been causing this division there in the church, which was negatively impacting the church body, misrepresenting the Lord in the body, and then outside the body, they were finding out about it. And so they were really hurting the body in the body and outside of the body. Now, just imagine for a moment, I always put my mind in this place. Just imagine for a moment that you were a part of this fellowship in Philippi. And you got word from somebody by word of mouth that Paul had written and responded back to you guys. And you had a letter written by Paul, and the pastor or one of the elders said, "Listen, we're going to get together," and I'm making this up, "we're going to get together on Sunday night." And everybody would have been excited because Paul was the one that started this church. And then as the pastor is reading this letter, you kind of hear some things about somebody in the first part of the letter causing some struggles and strife, and okay, right? And then all of a sudden, Paul says, quote, "I implore Euodia and I implore Syntyche to be of the same mind in the Lord." Whoa. Paul mentions two people by name in public that are causing strife. Can you imagine how these two women would have felt if they were married, their families as well, who had dug in and they had said, "You know, we're not going to resolve this issue. We don't care what you say or what you think. And now, because you've been talking about it to the body, now the people in the body are starting to take sides." And maybe you've seen that in a church family where people take sides, cause a lot of drama, infection in the body. And then Paul gets word of this and he doesn't blink an eye to expose them. Now, you need to remember that Paul would have taught all the churches about the steps to follow in church discipline. Jesus talks about that very clearly in Matthew 18, verses 15 through 17, where he lays out this very simple process that we are to follow in the body of Christ. First, if someone has wronged you or sinned against you or has done something, that you go to them privately. You don't talk to anybody else. You go to them privately and you hope that it gets reconciled between the two of you. But if it doesn't, step number two is you take another believer, an impartial believer, and you lay your case out before him. You let the other person lay their case out for him. And hopefully, maybe through that intervention, things get fixed. But if it doesn't, then the third step is you take it to the church leadership and they pull together everyone and they try to resolve the situation as well. But apparently, these two women refused to resolve the issue, which was now impacting the church family, which was causing people to take sides. And so, as the person who God used to start this church, Paul deals with these two ladies in a public way. Pretty severe. Only because they wouldn't deal with it privately, and that's the key point. You know, and I can imagine, you could have heard a pin drop. Someone would have been reading a letter like that. And Paul's solution to their problem, specifically of these two women, is he says there, take the same mind in the Lord. In other words, having the mind of the Lord, be having a servant's heart, wanting to resolve things, treating people as Christ would treat you. And then he moves on there and he says a little more. He says in verse 3, and I urge you also, true companion. Now, we don't know who this person is. He isn't, or she isn't given by name. I urge you also, true companion, help these women, the two gals that have caused a problem, who labored with me in the gospel with Clement also, and the rest of my fellow workers whose names are in the book of life. Notice that Paul doesn't expose these two women and then leave them to figure this out by themselves. He says there, listen, I want you guys, and he mentions this one guy's name, Clement, and then there's some other believers there, and he says, listen, I want you to work with them to get this whole thing figured out. And notice that these two women were actually serving in the body, because Paul says there, these women who labored with me in the gospel. And that should really be a heads up for those that are serving in any form in any particular church fellowship, because Satan will always try to get between us to divide the body of Christ. That he wants to divide a body, because what happens? And you've seen this happen. Maybe you've fallen into that trap where something happens in a body, it causes a division, and then what happens? We run away, we hide out at home, and we never go back to a church fellowship. And that's exactly where Satan would have us to go. But that isn't the way the Lord would have us to go. And then Paul says, whose names are in the book of life. So those, again, who are born again, their names are in God's book of life, which is speaking of going to heaven. And if you want to do a study on this, I was going to do this separately, but it would have made our study too long. If you want to do a study on this, go to your Strong's Concordance, or you can probably even Google it, I guess. Type in the words Book of Life, and then read all the places in the Bible, particularly the book of Revelation, that gives great insight into this particular book of life, because there's some really incredible spiritual truths about this book. I suggest to you that the reason why Paul mentioned the book of life, he did this for a specific reason. And I think this is what his reason is. Because when we all get to heaven, everybody is going to get along. I'm not going to be running away from somebody that I had an issue with on earth, right? We're going to be like the best of friends. There's going to be like incredible times. So if it's going to be so good in heaven that there isn't going to be sin, there isn't going to be sorrow, we're going to be in our new glorified bodies, if we're going to be living together and getting along for all eternity, right, which never ends, why not do it here? And I think that's the point that he was trying to give these two ladies. Now Paul is going to give a series of exhortations to these women and also the congregation there. And he starts in verse 4 and he says, rejoice in the Lord always, and I will say rejoice. We can't always rejoice in our circumstances, can we? But we can always rejoice in the Lord, because who the Lord is, what he has done, what he's doing in us now, and what he promises to do for us for all eternity. So regardless of the circumstances, you and I can always rejoice in one person, and that's in Jesus Christ, because of what he is and what he is doing in our lives presently. And then he says there, he says, let your gentleness be known to all men. The Lord is at hand. So one of the marks of a person who is a spiritual believer is that they are, listen, they are gentle with others. And Paul reminds the believers in Philippi, he says that one of the reasons to be gentle, and he says this, the Lord is at hand. In other words, the Lord is with us 24/7. It isn't like he just showed up because we came here and then he's leaving and this building is empty. No, the Lord, because of his omnipresence, is everywhere at all times. And also the fact that the Lord's coming back for us. I want to give you an interesting statistic. I think it puts it in the application. The United States Census Bureau says that on a daily basis, average, in the United States, 6,775 people who are here today who will be gone tomorrow. That's amazing. About 6,700 people who think, you know, life is just wonderful and everything is going great and they're going to be gone tomorrow. And a percentage of those folks that will be gone tomorrow, I mean, it might be some of us. A percentage of those folks obviously would be believers, and they are going to encounter the Lord face to face when in fact they leave this earth. And so there's another great reason. Can you imagine having this unresolved issue with your wife and all of a sudden you have this massive heart attack and the first thing you do is you see the Lord? Sorry, Lord. We need to remember that we could be with the Lord at any moment. Lisa had a family just this last week that there was a gal that she was thinking everything was just fine, and before she got to Spokane, she had left this earth. So a great reason to be gentle with others every day. And then in verse 6, he says, be anxious for nothing, but in everything by prayer and supplication, with thanksgiving, let your requests be known to God. Now the word anxious there can also be translated worry. Paul says we're not to worry about anything. He used the word nothing. And have you noticed that worrying about someone or something really doesn't accomplish anything? Worrying is like being in a rocking chair. It gives you something to do, but in reality, you never get anywhere. And that is very true about worrying. It gives you something to do, but it doesn't get you where you need to be. So what does God call us to do instead of worrying, right? Because I think there has to be something. God just can't say, well, stop worrying. What is the thing that he wants us to do? He says there, but in everything, in prayer and supplication, with thanksgiving, let your request be made known to God. Notice that Paul says there to bring everything. He doesn't say just some things. He says, bring everything to the Lord, not just a few things. So instead of worrying, take that person, take that issue, take that problem to the Lord in prayer. And as the result of doing just that, doing what the Lord has called us to do, which is praying about everything, now we are actually able to impact the situation that we are very concerned about. But there are two pieces of prayer that need to be added to this for this impact to actually happen. I want to just quickly go through those. The first is tied to the word there, supplication. The word supplication speaks of praying specifically about someone or something. So when we bring someone to the Lord or something to the Lord, and we're talking to the Lord, that's all prayer is talking to the Lord. We are to be specifically praying about this thing that's rolling around in our brain. And then, second, we are to thank him in advance for what it is that he is going to do. So do you see that, how that works? And what will happen if we follow that model of prayer? Paul answers that question in verse 7. He says this, "And the peace of God will surpass all understanding, will guard your hearts and minds through Christ Jesus." So when we pray, that is, when we are talking to the Lord and we are bearing our heart about a situation or person, and then in faith we thank him before he actually steps in and does something, God promises to give us his peace. Listen, his peace in that situation. Why? Why? Simply because we are following his model for prayer. But please notice that it isn't just praying specifically, and it isn't just thanking him specifically. It is praying specifically and then thanking him before he steps in and he intercedes. So how does God do that? How does God deal with that? By bypassing our understanding, which is talking about our thoughts. And he bypasses our hearts, speaking of our emotions. And so basically what the Lord does is he places over our mind, he places over our heart, kind of what I would call a shield of peace. It is just there. And we can't even rationally figure out why it's there, because the situation hasn't changed. But God just says, okay, you're following my model for prayer. Good. Now what I'm going to give you, I'm going to cover your heart, I'm going to cover your mind so that you can have peace no matter what's going on in the situation. And that is one of the many powers, that's not the only power in prayer, but that is one of the many powers of prayer, that we can talk to God about any specific situation. We can pray to him about that, thanking him in advance, and he promises to give us his peace over our thoughts and over our hearts. So based on this promise that God has given us, why wouldn't every believer be praying about everything and giving thanks in advance? I mean, it's a win-win situation, right? So Paul talked about how we are to pray specifically and how we are to think. And now he's going to teach us about how we are to think about things in a general sense on any given day. And he lists a bunch of things here in verse 8. He says this, kind of an offshoot of prayer. He says, "Finally, brethren, whatever things are true, whatever things are noble, whatever things are just, whatever things are pure, whatever things are lovely, whatever things are of good report, if there is any virtue, and if there is anything praiseworthy, meditate on these things." So as believers, as we are up and about on any given day, right, we're always thinking. I mean, our mind is always going. Like right now you're going, he's kind of boring, so what am I going to have for lunch? You know, kind of thing, right? Your mind's just always going. Paul is saying, listen, I want you to train your mind to be thinking about things that are associated with the Lord, things that are true. Think about things like noble. Noble means having a very high moral standard. Think about being just. Think about purity. Think about being loving. Think about giving a good report instead of gossip. Think of being virtuous. Think of just stopping and praising the Lord for any particular situation. And those are things that we should be thinking about, generally speaking, on any given day. And how do we do that? He answers that question in verse 9. He says, "The things which you learned and received and heard and saw in me, these do, and the God of peace will be with you." So Paul, earlier on in his letter, he had said, listen, one of the ways that I teach you, I've been teaching you folks in Philippi, is I teach you by repetition. It's important that we have repetition. And now again, as he's getting ready to close this letter, He says, I want to remind you about something I already talked to you about. What you learned, what you received, what you heard, what you saw in me. And then he says, do these same things. So what Paul is basically doing there, and I just call this is basically discipleship 101. That is to follow another believer's example. Watch their life. Learn from them. Receive from them. Listen to what they have to say. And then just follow in their steps. Now, understanding, right? We can all blow it. But we should be able to find a mature man or a mature woman and be able to say, listen, there is a person that I can tell is connected with God. And I am going to watch them. I'm going to be involved in their life. I want to be involved in your life because I want to learn how to walk as you're walking. Do you see that? Discipleship 101. And for us guys that are married, this is a huge deal. Because if we want to be spiritual leaders in the home, we need to be implementing this discipleship in our own lives so that our kids will say, you know what? My dad is different than the other dads, and I want to follow his example. Not that we don't blow it, because we do, but because this man, I can trust him. He is going to lead me in the right direction. And the same is true with women. Finding that mature woman to follow. This gal, you know, I see the way that she talks about her husband. I see how she deals with her kids. I see these things, and they're all Christ-like, and I want to learn how to do the same things. Can I follow you? Discipleship 101. And now Paul returns to talk about one of the things in his letter that was a primary reason for his writing the letter. He wanted to thank them for them helping him out financially, because remember, he was in prison there in Rome. He says there in verse 10, but I rejoiced in the Lord greatly that now, at last, your care for me has flourished again. Though you surely did care, but you lacked opportunity. So apparently they had been helping Paul out financially beforehand, and then something happened in life, right? And they were not able to do so. And Paul says, listen, I recognize all that. I understand what happened. And then he continues in verse 11 and says, not that I speak in regards to need, for I have learned in whatever state I am to be content. Look at that phrase there, for I have learned. The Lord teaches us through situations in our lives on how to be, listen, content in the state in which we find ourselves. And Paul mentions what he learned from the Lord concerning this particular subject in verse 12, because he says, I know how to be abased. I know how to abound. Everything and in all things I have learned both to be full and to be hungry, both to abound and to suffer need. Notice that Paul says that he had to learn how to be content when things got tight, and how he needed to learn how to be content when he was abundant in things. And after learning how to be content, now he says, I know how. In other words, I can teach other people because the Lord has taught me. So as God allows us to go through times, sometimes times of leanness, right? How to be content in those times of leanness. And it also, the other side of it is when the Lord has blessed us and there's abundance in our life, we need to learn to be content as well, because I've noticed in my times of abundance, all of a sudden I start spending most of my time thinking about buying things bigger or better or faster or whatever it might be, because I need to learn to be content with what God's given me, whether it's in abundance or whether it's in times of leanness. Both sides need to be learned. And then he says in verse 13, I can do all things through Christ who strengthens me. So in context here, because a lot of people take this verse out of context, he says, I can do all things. What things? I can learn how to be content through Christ who strengthens me. In other words, as I am leaning on Christ, I can learn to be content. And as I am leaning on Christ when I have abundance, I can be content. And the contentment that I am receiving is the strength from the Lord. Do you see that? In other words, I can't learn to be content without the Lord's help. I need the Lord's strength to learn how to be content in whatever situation that we find ourselves. So this is really, I would say, another indication of a Christian maturity, learning to be content in whatever state that we are in. And then he continues in verse 14 and he says, "Nevertheless, you have done well that you shared in my distress. Now you Philippians know also that in the beginning of the gospel, when I departed from Macedonia is that area in Greece, no church shared with me concerning giving and receiving, but you only. For even in Thessalonica, you sent aid once and again for my necessities." This to me is kind of an amazing deal because, you know, Paul was involved in a lot of people's lives. He helped start a lot of churches. And what he's basically saying here is that the only folks that helped him when he was in a tough spot were these believers there in Philippi.

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1: 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I'm David Jay, thanking you for joining us today as we listen, learn, and are challenged by God's Word, the Bible. 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On today's edition of Real Life Radio, Pastor Jack continues in his series called Disciplines of Life and a message titled The Discipline of Distraction. The Christian walk is full of disciplines, you know, the trials, the setbacks, the hard seasons that God uses to shape our faith from the inside out. And one of the most constant attacks we face is simply being pulled in 100 different directions at once. You see, distraction sounds harmless, but it can quietly drain our walk with the Lord. Just like Martha in the kitchen, we get so busy with the urgency that we miss out what matters most. But handled the right way, distraction can actually draw us closer to God. So today, Pastor Jack teaches that the first step is to identify what tugs at us. When we honestly name the worries and the urgent things pulling us away, we can start to see how often we are like Martha, troubled about many things. Now, with his message called The Discipline of Distraction, here's pastor and Bible teacher Jack Hibbs.
2: Tonight we come to the discipline of distraction. And this whole day has been distraction. This whole week has been a distraction. And here we come to the discipline of distraction tonight. Are you ever distracted? If you say, well, no, I'm never distracted. Well, I tell you what, start praying, start reading your Bible, or become a Christian, and you will get distracted. It's pretty amazing. But Matthew chapter 28 is our theme verse. Verse 18, it says, and Jesus came and spoke to them, saying, all authority has been given to me in heaven and on earth. Go therefore, that's a command, and make disciples. That's part of what's going on here in this series, making disciples of all nations, baptizing them in the name of the Father and of the Son and of the Holy Spirit, teaching them. That's also what's going on here and on Sundays and whenever we come together, teaching them to observe all things that I have commanded you. And behold, I am with you always, even unto the end of the world. And then now turn a little bit to the right to Luke chapter 10. The discipline of distraction is probably personified in a portion of scripture, Luke chapter 10, that is very famous to us. And it's famous, it's funny. It's also convicting. Why? Because it's funny, we can relate. It's convicting because she's a little bit of us, or maybe a lot of us. I'm talking about Martha. Luke chapter 10, beginning at verse 38, it says, now it happened as they went and entered into this certain village, a certain woman named Martha welcomed Jesus into her house. And she had a sister named Mary, who also sat at Jesus' feet and heard his words. Verse 40. But Martha was, what? Distracted with much serving. And she approached him, Jesus, and said, Lord, do you not care that my sister has left me to serve alone? Therefore, tell tell her to help me. Wow. And Jesus answered and said to her, Martha, Martha, you are worried and troubled about many things. Notice he had to say her name twice. You could just see her face. She's got her apron on. She's got flour across her face. You could have heard the pots clanging back in the kitchen. She's got, chocolate syrup on her shoulder. She's got everything going on. She's the busy cook. And apparently Jesus is there in the house. And Mary is just sitting, listening to Jesus speak. And you can probably hear the pots clanging harder and harder and harder as the day wore on. And all of a sudden she had had enough. And she comes out to the living room or wherever that is and says to Jesus, hey, don't you care? And she wipes her brow. Don't you care that I'm doing all the cooking myself alone while Mary just sits here? She tells God in human flesh, sitting in her living room, tell her to help me. How can you come to that point? It's very easy. We do it all the time. Distraction gets the best of us. And then things begin to happen in our lives and words come out, actions come out, attitudes are displayed. There's no doubt about it. For the real Christian, for the Bible-based, spirit-filled Christian, a Christian engaged in our world, in the culture, in the church, the enemy will attack. Martha was under attack. But at her expense, we get to learn a great lesson. The Bible tells us in Ephesians 6, verse 10, for all of us here tonight, it says, finally, brethren, be strong in the Lord and in the power of his might. And put on the whole armor of God that you may be able to stand against the wiles, trickery, the plots and plans of the devil. For we do not wrestle against flesh and blood, says the Bible. There's no doubt about it. The Bible teaches that the Christian is at war against evil in this world. And sometimes that war that the Christian wars against will surface in the physical realm. But the Bible tells us that those policies and plots and attitudes are often demonically driven. And we don't often think that way. But what might be the worst thing of all for us is that the most constant of all attack, I believe, a sustained attack, a repeated attack by the enemy in our lives as Christians is this thing called distraction. Distraction really absolutely can kill us in a sense spiritually. And so tonight as we look at this, I want you to be one who is constantly asking yourself these questions tonight. How does distraction affect my life? Because each and every one of us will be and are suffering from distractions, plural. Especially now, maybe more than ever, with the way the world is going. And part of that whole thing, distractions can lead to you questioning your faith if not handled right. But also distractions, if managed correctly, can lead you to a stronger faith. It's what you do with them. So the discipline of distraction, tonight we look at this, number one, is identifying the distractions. Will you jot that down? The number one thing is I want to be able to identify the distractions in my life. And one of the things that we need to do is this. What are those things that tug at us? Will you write that down? When we want to identify the distractions in our life, we want to ask this question. What are the things that tug on me, that tug on you, that have this effect on our life? In Martha's case, what was tugging on her was, the Bible says, many things. Jesus said, Martha, you are distracted, encumbered by many things. But Martha, listen, church, here's the thing about distractions. Many distractions you and I sanction. We not only allow them, we'll defend them. Don't you think Martha would have said, okay, sure, Jesus, fine, you just sit there. And we won't eat anything tonight. You ever heard that before? Or that kind of stuff? Oh, sure, kids. You don't want me to do this and do that? Well, then there'll be no vacation. Where does that come from? Distractions, pressures build up, things come out of our mouth. And so what tugs on us in Martha's case? Many things. Jesus looked into her soul and he saw this probably very A-type personality. She's probably the older sister. She's strong and she is very practical. You can tell. We don't know much about her, but we know that she's very practical. Mary probably was one that said, I just think it's going to be a wonderful day. And Martha would say, you know what? Do you want to know why it's going to be a wonderful day? Because you're going to sit there and enjoy yourself while I do everything around here. You know that's true because they're sisters. And I have two daughters who are sisters. And how could they be absolute? They came from the same place, from the same people. My wife and I made them. But how could two people who came from the same place be so different? Hey, they're sisters. And so this whole thing is going. The Bible tells us there in verse 40 that she's distracted. She is at her end emotionally. The word distracted here and what tugs on Martha, is it what tugs on you? The word distracted means, listen to this, it means to be dragged around or tied to something that's out of control. The word picture is fascinating. And for us out west, it kind of just tells us or reminds us of things that we've seen in Western movies or whatever, that the word distraction, the picture that it paints is a man who has fallen off a horse, whose leg is still stuck to one of the stirrups as the horse is running. That's Martha. Have you ever felt like that in your life? Of course you have. With all the pressures of life, you are now so easily distracted. I have to tell you, I'm easily distracted. It's one of my great battles. I'm 50, I forget how old I am now, 50, 52 or 3, I forget, doesn't matter. See how old I am? I forget how old I am. All this time in my life, I would have thought by now that I would have figured myself out yet. And I'm wondering, you know, what kind of a person am I? I'll look out the window, I will daydream, and I can selectively remember anything that's going on around me. My brain takes pictures of stuff. I can tell you 10 years ago where we were standing someplace. I can tell you the street. It's freaky weird, but I can also tune out in a second and I can see your lips moving in my direction and I cannot hear a word you're saying. I had a mother that nagged a lot, and I think I learned that. I'm not kidding. She would be going and going and going, and it's like, and I don't know, at 5 years of age, I learned to just tune that out, and my mind goes somewhere else. Distracted, heavily distracted. You say, well, I'm a very focused person. I'm this way and up. Man, that's awesome. I wish I were like you, but you know what? You still suffer this thing of distraction, because the proof is you can do this at home. You can go home, the most focused person in this sanctuary tonight. You can go home, you can pray, you can read your Bible, and I guarantee you, your mind will wander off to stupid things like this. When's the last time I changed the oil in my car? When you don't even do it, Jiffy Lube does it. Why are you even thinking that? You'll be distracted.
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2: The flesh will distract you. The Bible tells us, no doubt, Satan will distract us. But we will get our foot caught in that stirrup of activity and of urgency. Listen, it's a dangerous day, church, for all of us in America, because we have this sense of whatever's urgent has got to happen now. And listen, we always throw out what's important because something urgent pops up. Don't let something important go out the window when urgency raises its ugly head. And it's loud, and it gets all the attention, and we usually respond to it first, and important stuff suffers. When we take each other for granted, that's what happens. Urgent things, constantly. Listen, for those of you who are married, when's the last time you had a date?
4: Well, a date? What?
2: I'm too busy to have a date. That's my point. All this urgent stuff, you've got to fight this. You want to identify the distractions. They will tug on you. They'll grab you and they'll lead you down the path as your foot is hooked to that stirrup of that horse. Distractions generate confusion. There's no doubt about it. Is your life confused? Is your life a confusing force or power? Confusion leads to worry. Distractions result in missed opportunities when we're distracted. We'll start out one way. Oh yeah, I have to take care of this thing. I got to do this thing. And something will distract us and we'll get off the course of it. Now that might be okay. We can live like that if it's some shopping list we're supposed to go fulfill or some errand we're supposed to run. But church, listen, distractions, I believe, is one of Satan's key ways of keeping you and I out of a very, very warm and continuous, healthy relationship with Jesus. If he can get us sterilized with distractions and all this stuff pressing in against us, then I think he wins. And so that latter end of verse 40 says, and she approached Jesus. Okay, she's distracted with many things. She's upset. And it says, and she approached Jesus. And I thought about that. The word is that she came to him. She wasn't like sauntering about or meandering. She came with a purpose. She is coming at him like a battleship. She's underway. And so she comes to him and she says, Lord, number one, watch. Do you not care? She just attacks him. That's an attack. Don't you care? When we are in that place of distraction and we let it get the best of us, these are the kind of words that come out of our mouths. And so, don't you care? She is attacking him, accusing him of not caring, saying that my sister has left all this to me alone to do. Therefore, number two, tell her to help me. I'm commanding you, Lord. That's an oxymoron. You can't put those two things together. Yes, I know you're the Lord, but I'm telling you what to do. And here's what I want done. You tell my sister to help me now. Wow. You got to love Martha, but she's out of control. And Martha's attitude, listen, Martha's attitude is determining her altitude. And right now she's flying pretty low. And so what are the things in your life that tug on you? Only you know this. It's just that thing or things. Well, apply this to the tug. Psalm 37:7 says, rest in the Lord. Now I want to define this in a moment. Psalm 37:7, rest in the Lord, wait patiently for him, and don't fret. Now, here's the thing. The person who is doing this okay goes, praise the Lord. Great verse. The person who needs this verse the most is the person that's saying, easy for you to say, what are you, some kind of a dope? That's ridiculous. That's what happens to a distracted person. A distracted person. There are people who it's not that big of an issue in their life, and they'll get it and they'll go with it. And then there's the distracted person, and I'm here to tell you, the distracted person's got to work twice as hard to keep up with you guys who get it easily. It's amazing. Rest in the Lord. Those of you who have a tendency to fret, this is never going to work. Oh my goodness, it's not going to happen. Wait, rest in the Lord. Secondly, wait patiently for him. I was talking to somebody on the phone yesterday, and the guy said, man, I tell you, I couldn't believe that this thing took that long, and this took that long, and we had this kind of problem. And quite frankly, Pastor, I thought you were nuts when you said, let's just wait on the Lord. And I just bit my lip, and I wanted to say to you, Pastor, but I just kept it in my mouth, you dope, don't you realize we got to do this now? But it was outside of anyone's power to do. So what happened was, you either choose to wait on the Lord and rest in him, and he'll take care of it, he really will, or you can bite your fingernails, get an ulcer, and freak out about it, and it doesn't change anything. And again, tonight, I can feel it in the room. The person who is almost comfortable worrying and fretting says, oh yeah, right. And yet you're the very one who needs to hear this tonight. You are distracted about many things. I read the story of a seven-year-old. The father said, you know, I took my daughter to Disneyland for her birthday. 7 years old, took her to Disneyland, and he said, we got on the rides, and he started thinking, oh my goodness, she wants to go on Space Mountain. And so the father was trying to talk her out of it. And he couldn't do it. And they got on the ride, and she loved it, and got off the ride, and she said, Daddy, let's go again. And they get right back on Space Mountain again, and they went on the ride, and then he said, she wanted to go back to Disneyland on her 8th birthday, 1 year later. And he said they got in line, never once discussed it, never once talked about it. They got in line, and he said they got right up to the time to get on the ride, and she goes, I don't want to go on this. And he said, what? And she goes, I don't want to go on this. I want out of here. And he goes, what's the matter with you? Last year you went on it twice. You loved it. Listen to this. She said, yeah, but now I can read. Do you know what happened to her? She saw that sign that's at the entry. Violent roller coaster ride. Make sure your back doesn't have any problems and your heart's working right and you're not prone to fainting and vomiting. And she didn't know that a year earlier. She didn't know what those words meant. So she's standing there. All right, great. What? Oh, I'm not going on that thing. And aren't we like that? When we know too much about something, we freak out. And then we get encumbered by many things, worried about so much, and it tugs on our heart. And we're like that little girl. The second thing under this is identifying distractions is, what are those things that pursue us? There's things that tug on us, and then there's things that are just like that lion that's chasing you in a dream. It sounds great, and if you think about it, when she says, I need help in the kitchen, send help. Martha's desire, she says, is help. Now look, I'm not an analyst on this or... But she says, I need help in the kitchen. I take her face value, okay. But what's her motive? For sure, really, we don't know. What is pursuing Martha? It could be the very same thing that pursues us. What I mean by that is, right, and if you think about it, when she says, I need help in the kitchen, send help. Martha's desire, she says, is help. Now look, I'm not an analyst on this or, but she says, I need help in the kitchen. I take her face value, okay. But what's her motive? For sure, really, we don't know. What is pursuing Martha? It could be the very same thing that pursues us. What I mean by that is, what's driving her worth? We enjoy feedback from what we do. That's normal. When somebody, and look, all of us have different, languages. Some people, they work for a company, they don't even care if they get paid at all. They live for the pat on the back by the manager. Really, there's people like that. You say, well, of course there is. Well, I'm not that kind of person. Here's the thing, I'm a terrible person to work for. I never grew up having accolades at all. And so when I grew up and had to be an adult and all this stuff and worked for the world and in the world, I didn't care if anybody said good job or not. I wanted more money. Did I do a good job? Okay, then. Don't even talk to me. Just put money in. Just pay me. Right? Guys, can I have an amen somewhere? Okay. And then there are those that say, oh, man, I don't care how much I get paid. Just tell me every week I'm doing an awesome job. And that's how the world goes around, so to speak. That's fine. People are different. But what is Martha pursuing? What is she deriving from her state of being distracted and pressure? Again, it's very complex. We're all different in this area.
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Sometimes we need someone greater than ourselves to rely on. His name is Jesus. He loves you. He wants you to become His no matter what you've done. 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
2: There's a movie that's on every Christmas, A Christmas Carol, and in it you have one of the characters that is rattling a chain. And if you've ever seen that, I'm guessing most every American has seen that movie a thousand times. It's on every Christmas several times. But when you see it, he says, "This is the chain that I forged when I was on earth." That's a picture that you have in Ezekiel.

0: Colossians 1 verse 16 says, all things exist through him and for him. All of creation exists because of the Lord and for the purpose of giving him honor and glory. But what if the people of God are not giving him the honor he's due? That's something we'll be looking at today here on A Sure Foundation as we make our way through the book of Ezekiel. Today, Pastor David Rosales will be in chapter 7, and we'll see where the sin of the nation of Israel has led them. If you have a Bible handy, you can join us now. Again, we're in Ezekiel chapter 7, verse 10.
1: Verse 10, behold the day. Behold, it has come. Doom has gone out. The rod has blossomed. Pride has budded. Violence has risen up into a rod of wickedness. None of them shall remain. None of their multitude. None of them. Nor shall there be wailing for them. The time has come. The day draws near. Let not the buyer rejoice, nor the seller mourn, for wrath is on their whole multitude. For the seller shall not return to what has been sold, though he may still be alive. For the vision concerns the whole multitude, and it shall not turn back. No one will strengthen himself who lives in iniquity. They have blown the trumpet and made everyone ready, but no one goes to battle. For my wrath is on all their multitude. The sword is outside, and the pestilence and famine within. Whoever is in the field will die by the sword. Whoever is in the city, famine and pestilence will devour him. Those who survive will escape and be on the mountains like doves of the valley, all of them mourning each for his iniquity. He speaks of the rod that buds. When he says the rod is budded, that speaks of Babylon. It's the nation that God is going to use to chastise Israel. And he's saying judgment has come because Israel's sin is begging for a response from God. In verse 11, he says violence has risen up into a rod of wickedness. In this verse, the rod mentioned refers to the evil of the nation. It's a nation steeped in wickedness. And he's simply saying you're not going to make it through the judgment unscathed. Now, there'll be a small amount that will make it through, but not all of you. In the book of Lamentations, in chapter 3, verse 22, Jeremiah said, through the Lord's mercies we are not consumed, because his compassions fail not. So God is saying, I'm bringing judgment, and there will be a remnant. There will be some who remain, but the majority of you will not. Notice verse 13, no one will strengthen himself who lives in iniquity. Living in sin doesn't strengthen you. Living in sin destroys you. Living in sin weakens you. Why is that? Well, because sin always tears down. Sin never builds up. And the result of living in sin will always be chastising or judgment from God. And so no one will strengthen himself who lives in iniquity. There are people who lie to themselves all the time, who think they're going to get away with it. Just because the Lord didn't move on you quickly, just because you didn't get caught the first time you stole, or didn't get caught the first time you cheated on your wife or your husband, you didn't get caught, and therefore you think you're not going to get caught. You think you're going to get away with it. And the fact is, no, God has given you opportunity to repent, but ultimately you will be dealt with. And you never are going to become better because of sin. Sin will always destroy you. Sin always brings you down. It never builds you up. It never makes you better. Sin never does. It always destroys. And it always results in judgment from God. Now, in verses 14 through 16, they've blown the trumpet, made everyone ready. No one goes to battle. In other words, sin has eaten away the heart of the people to the point that it's even destroying your military. Safety will be found nowhere. The sword will cut down everybody, inside and outside of the cities. Disease and famine are going to decimate the land as God brings judgment through Babylon. Again, in Lamentations 1:18 through 20, it says, the Lord is righteous, for I rebelled against his commandment. Hear now, all the people, behold my sorrow. My virgins and my young men have gone into captivity. I called for my lovers, but they deceived me. My priests and my elders breathed their last in the city while they sought food to restore their life. See, O Lord, that I am in distress. My soul is troubled. My heart is overturned within me, for I have been very rebellious. Outside, the sword bereaves. At home, it is like death. And so it's a picture of what happened to the city of Jerusalem. That's what Lamentations is speaking about there. when the decimation came through the nation of Babylon. Verse 17, every hand will be feeble. Every knee will be as weak as water. They will also be girded with sackcloth. Horror will cover them. Shame will be on every face, baldness on all their heads. They will throw their silver into the streets. Their gold will be like refuse. Their silver and their gold will not be able to deliver them in the day of wrath of the Lord. They will not satisfy their souls, nor fill their stomachs, because it became their stumbling block of iniquity. This is taking place within the walls of the city of Jerusalem. There's loss of strength, there's shame, there's horror, and there's mourning everywhere. Interestingly, in verse 19, when it says they will throw their silver into the streets, their gold will be like refuse. That's interesting, because if you read that, the word refuse, we know it as being trash. But when you look at it and you look at the Hebrew word and you look at the context and its connotation, that's a word that is actually used in reference to sexual impurity. And what he's talking about is a sexual impurity that is associated with idolatry. It's a picture of somebody who has given themselves over to a false lover and has become unclean because of it. And what you have here is weakness, and you have despair, you have grief, and you have mourning that is associated with it. Their sins have driven them from the peace of their homes. Their sins have driven them into the wilderness of the mountains. They're like tame doves amongst the wild. They mourn over what has been happening to them. He speaks concerning baldness, which I found interesting in verse 18, baldness on all their heads. This is a picture of them shaving their hair so that they have no hair any longer. And it's a picture of humiliation and sorrow. In the Old Testament book of Micah, chapter 1, verse 16, it says, make yourself bald and cut off your hair because of your precious children. Enlarge your baldness like an eagle. They shall go from you into captivity. It's a picture of humiliation. And he's saying that you have gone through humiliation. Now, you have all of this money. You have all this gold and you have all this silver, but it's worthless. It's worthless to you. Your riches aren't going to profit you. They can't save you. In Proverbs 11:4, it says, riches do not profit in the day of wrath. Righteousness delivers from death. Psalm 49:6-8 says, those who trust in their wealth and boast in the multitude of their riches, none of them can by any means redeem his brother, nor give God a ransom for him. The redemption of their souls is costly, and it shall cease forever. See, the bottom line is money isn't going to save you. Money can't save you. Money isn't going to bring you anything that you really want. And the point he's saying is you can't be saved by it. You have so much of it, but what were you using your gold and your silver for? What you were using it for is to plate your idols. You were taking your gold and you're taking your silver. You were using it as plating for your idols, and so it's going to do you no good. It's unclean to me. I don't accept it. And it can't purchase you. It doesn't buy you. You know, that's the one thing that we need to understand today, is that a lot of times we think that our finances are going to make us secure, and obviously our finances don't. It wasn't that long ago when people's houses were going through the roof in terms of their value and the prices that they had. There was a house down the street. One of my kids was looking at for a little while. And so I went with them to go look at it to see whether or not they'd be able to qualify to buy it. And the house had been sold for about $350,000 to somebody. Actually, the house was going for about that much, and they couldn't qualify for that. And it was sold. And then I drove by, because what happened is somebody had purchased it with the idea to turn it around and make a profit, like a lot of people were trying to do. But the bubble had burst. And they were asking something like, and I wish I could give you an exact number, it was something like $460,000 or so. So they were trying to make a $100,000 profit within the course of like 2 months after purchasing it. The bubble had burst. And so it was up for sale for over a year. And I went there, just drove by just to see what they were asking for it. And they were actually asking for almost what it was originally worth. It was worth, when it was sold, it was going, the actual money that was owed was like $260,000. The original guy who sold it made a $100,000 profit. This guy tried to purchase it, tried to make that, and he ended up losing a considerable amount of money because the bubble burst. And there are so many Americans, as we know, that have experienced that, who purchased homes and trusted, really, to be honest with you, trusted in their gold and trusted in their silver. And as a result of that, made some poor choices in a bad time and ended up saying, man, I wish I didn't do that. I wish I hadn't spent that money. I wish I hadn't made that mistake. As innocent as many were, by the way, as innocent in that as they were simply trying to buy a house. But many people were taken advantage of in many ways, and others made some pretty poor choices. But we have learned, and this nation is learning right now, money can't save you. Money can't save you. And some people are alerting to that now, and in this difficult time, it's a hard lesson to learn. Money can't save you. And your money, you can't trust it, because you might have something that's worth something right now to somebody that loses its value almost overnight. And God is saying, listen, you have your gold and you have your silver. You trusted in that so much so you even plated your idols with it. Try and use that money now to save yourself. You can't. Notice verse 20. As for the beauty of his ornaments, he set it in majesty, but they made from it the images of their abominations, their detestable things. Therefore I have made it like refuse to them. I will give it as plunder into the hands of strangers, and as the wicked of the earth, and to the wicked of the earth as spoil, and they shall defile it. I'll turn my face from them. They will defile my secret place, for robbers shall enter it and defile it. Make a chain, for the land is filled with crimes of blood, and the city is full of violence. Therefore I will bring the worst of the Gentiles, and they will possess their houses. I will cause the pomp of the strong to cease, and their holy places shall be defiled. Destruction comes. They will seek peace, but there shall be none. Disaster will come upon disaster, and rumor will be upon rumor. And then they will seek a vision from a prophet, but the law will perish from the priest and counsel from the elders. The king will mourn. The prince will be clothed with desolation, and the hands of the common people will tremble. I will do to them according to their way, and according to what they deserve, I will judge them. Then they shall know that I am the Lord. And so when he says in verse 20, the beauty of his ornaments, he set it in majesty. Well, this speaks of the temple. The temple is a place intended to bring glory to God. It's a place that was polluted by their abominations. As a matter of fact, when we get into chapter 8, we're going to see that clearly. You see, when Babylon entered the temple, they plundered it. You see that in 2 Kings 24. So he goes on and says, make a chain in verse 23, for the land is filled with crimes. The chain is a symbol of captivity that's awaiting them. They forged this chain by their own sins and deserved the punishment they were receiving. Sin brings bondage. And he's saying, you forged your own chain of slavery. There's a movie that's on every Christmas, A Christmas Carol. And in it, you have one of the characters that is rattling a chain. And if you've ever seen that, I'm guessing most every American has seen that movie a thousand times. It's on every Christmas several times. But when you see it, he says, this is the chain that I forged when I was on earth. That's a picture that you have in Ezekiel. He's saying that your sins have made you a slave. Your sins have brought you into bondage. There are people who claim that they're not in bondage to sin. I talk to people who will say that. I'm not in bondage at all, you know. But that's, you know, that's just absolutely not true. There's too many people, when they have a sober moment, will admit that they're in bondage. Talk to somebody who's an alcoholic. And when they're drinking, they won't tell you that they're in bondage. They'll say, no, I enjoy it. I can stop whenever I want. Talk to somebody who's addicted to nicotine. They'll tell you they can stop smoking anytime they want. They're in bondage to it. They just don't admit it. And it's a chain that they forge for themselves. And when you get into a sin life, when you're into sin, what happens is you're actually enslaved by it. You become a creature of it. It's something that is holding you fast. It's a chain that you wear. And it's a chain that you that is actually holding you as a prisoner. Jesus said in John 8:34, "Most assuredly I say to you, whoever commits sin is a slave of sin." And that's absolutely true. There have been times when I've talked to people who have alcohol problems who will say to me, "I am a slave. I need to be set free." I've talked to people who have been addicted to drugs and everything, and in the sober moment, they'll say, "I am sick of this. I am tired of this." I've talked to people who have pornography problems, and in their more sober moment, they'll say, "I can't stand this anymore. I hate what I do, but I find myself going back to it." It's a slavery. It's bondage. It's what's holding them fast, and you can see it. Talk to somebody who's got a temper problem, and they'll tell you after they've been cruel to somebody or been vicious to somebody, and they have a sober moment, they'll say, "I hate what I do. I'm in bondage to it." That's what sin is. It's bondage. 2 Peter 2:19 says, "By whom a person is overcome, by him also he's brought into bondage." And that's what sin is. It keeps you in bondage. And that's why Jesus Christ is the bondage breaker. Jesus Christ comes to set the captives free. That's what he does. That's what the power of the gospel is all about. I didn't take one of those 12-step programs. I was a kid who liked to drink. I drank for years, and I overdrank constantly. As I've said to you before, for me, when I was about 19, my Friday night started with a half gallon of wine and a quart of beer. That's how it started. And I drank like that all the time. And I got to the point where I could drink an awful lot without getting drunk. And I was already a confirmed alcoholic by the time I was 19. By the time I was 20, that was a habit of my life. And it was bondage. But Jesus Christ came into my life. I didn't go to a 12-step program. I took one step. I came to Christ, and he set me free. He changed my life. He gave me the power of the Holy Spirit. I believe in the power of the Holy Spirit. I know that Jesus Christ can set the captive free. I have no doubt about that at all. See, I didn't become religious. I never was wanting to be religious. I came to a relationship with the living God. When we celebrate Easter, we celebrate the reality of the fact that the Savior that we have, who we have as our Savior, is alive. That's why we speak of him as if he's actually in the room. That's why we speak of him as if he actually exists. It's because we have a relationship with a living Savior, God, who actually moves in our life. We don't have dead idols, and we're not any longer in bondage to sin, because my bondage breaker, my Savior, Jesus Christ, gave me, in the power of the Spirit, the ability to live for him and to be free from the addictions that at one time controlled my life. But this nation here has a chain that they have forged. And God says, this is a chain that you've made for yourself. You're going to try and forge peace treaties with those that are coming against you, he says in verse 25. But that won't save you. There are going to be wave after wave after wave of trouble that you're going to deal with. Disaster and rumor is something that you will deal with. And what are you going to do? You're going to get religious. Notice verse 26. You're going to seek a vision from a prophet, but the law is going to perish from the priest. You're going to go to your spiritual leaders for direction, but God is saying, I will not give them revelation. Nearly two centuries earlier, God had made it clear this would take place. Amos in chapter 8, verses 11 and 12 says, "Behold, the days are coming, saith the Lord God, that I will send a famine on the land, not a famine of bread, nor a thirst for water, but of hearing the words of the Lord. They shall wander from sea to sea, from north to east. They shall run to and fro, seeking the word of the Lord, but shall not find it." God says, I am going to stop communicating with you. I am not going to reveal myself to the priests or the prophets. You're going to get spiritual. You're going to get religious, like we Californians do every time we have a disaster, every time an earthquake hits, or something happens that causes people to be uncomfortable. Churches are packed with people. And then when everything settles down again, they stop going. He's saying, well, look it, you're going to run and become religious, but I'm going to withhold information. And not only is that going to take place, verse 27, the king will mourn. The prince will be clothed with desolation. The hands of the common people will tremble. I will do to them according to their way, and according to what they deserve, I will judge them. And then they shall know I am the Lord. You will reap what you have sown, from king to commoner. And as a result, you're going to know that I am God, because I have kept my word to you. I don't think there are very many things that are more painful in the heart of God, and I'll close with this. I don't know if there's anything more painful to the Lord, as I study Scripture, than to have those who call upon Him and call Him Father, call Him their Lord and Savior, who go to church and show up and do all kinds of things, whose mouths profess a love for Christ, but whose lives are never changed. Who will show up in church and have opinions about things spiritual, but never sincerely yield themselves to God. And those are the ones that I get most concerned for. I do fear for them, because I have come to a conclusion that here in this United States, a nation that we love so very much, there are multitudes and multitudes of people who profess to know the Lord, but in their behavior and their deeds deny Him. There's no transformations. You know, they don't read the Word of God unless somebody reads it to them. They don't pray unless they need something. They really don't like to hang around with Christians because they're uncomfortable with them. And when given the opportunity to share something about God and His goodness, they'd never take that opportunity, because it really doesn't matter to them, because they don't want to push their opinions on somebody else. And we have a nation filled with people like that, who upon being asked in a survey, what is your religious faith, will say, I'm a Christian. But in reality, their hearts are far from God. This nation was a nation that was going to go through some judgment, heavy judgment, to the point that they were going to be like doves mourning, the sound of a dove when it makes its, whatever its cry, sounds like a moan. And He's saying, you're going to be like a dove mourning. You're going to be moaning in your pain. You're going to be wondering what happened. And God is a jealous God who will not allow worship to go to someone else when it belongs to Him.
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1: This is Ann Graham Lotz with Daily Light for Daily Living. One way to drive Satan to distraction and to overcome him is through praise of Jesus. Regardless of whether the enemy is a visible foe in front of us, like the Pharisees, or an invisible foe outside of us, like the devil himself, or an invisible foe inside of us, like depression, praise drives the enemy.

0: supremacy through our praise. Listen to me. In some supernatural way, praise ushers the authority of God into any given situation. One practical way to maintain your praise is to begin every prayer with praise. First, praise Him for who He is. Then, praise Him for something He has done for you. Start now.
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3: 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These mothers say that after beginning a chemical abortion, they personally regretted their decision and were grateful to learn that there may still be time to save their baby's life through a safe progesterone-based protocol known as abortion pill reversal. They testify that they weren't misled, coerced, or manipulated. They reached out of their own free will in hopes that they could save their baby. Some of these mothers celebrated the fact that their child was spared because of life-saving abortion pill reversal.
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5: And we're back live here in the studio. This is Bridge Bible Talk, 888-712-7434, 888-712-7434. Always a blessing to answer your Bible questions, any question on the Christian faith. We're live now. We got another half an hour to go, so call us, 888-712-7434. Answers at bbtlive.org is our email address, so you can email us your questions as well. But we'll continue to answer our questions, and we're going to go out to the phones. We're going to go to Tom. Tom? Or is it not Tom? I'm sorry. Joey. Joey.
6: I'm having a debate with my pastor.
5: Okay.
6: And about women pastors. I found one place in the Bible where it says women shouldn't teach. And I was wondering if you could show me somewhere else. So when I have this debate, I have more references to go to in Scripture.
5: Sure. Pastor Lloyd?
7: All right. Well, it doesn't just say women shouldn't teach, because there are many women teachers, wonderful women teachers, but they teach women and they teach children and they do all kinds of other ministry. But 1 Timothy 2:12 says, I don't permit a woman to teach or assume authority over a man. For Adam was formed first, then Eve. And he ties this to the created order, not a cultural factor. Now, there is one other passage that implies very carefully that the qualification for an overseer, 1 Timothy 3:1-2, that he is the husband of one wife. The idea is that there is a male leadership. God has gifted women in many ways, but they were made, you know, when it comes to the home, a woman submits unto her husband. When it comes to the church, leadership is male. And though 13% of churches in America have women pastors, and that's numbers growing, and that's kind of, in a way, almost a sign that where are the men to lead? Men should be leading the charge. And Paul instructs Titus to appoint elders who are the husband of one wife, and Titus 1 is another passage. And of course, 1 Corinthians 14, there was a big issue because women are discovering this newfound freedom, and they were basically not having the normal way to present themselves as women. They were

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1: With the uniqueness of our God and His Word, here's Pastor Damian Kyle.
2: Only the God of the Bible told us how human history began, the creation of the heavens and the earth, and man, and then all the way through, a tremendous percentage of the Bible is prophetic as it was first given and then ultimately fulfilled. And all of it is intended to be a stamp of approval or a revelation of the divine inspiration of the Scriptures.

0: It's a compelling argument that only the God of the Bible is God. He alone has revealed the beginning of things and their end. And fulfilled prophecy gives us much needed assurance. Good to be with you today here on According to the Scriptures. As predicted by God, world powers and leaders have come and gone, and they will ultimately be judged. With more on this and the assurance it brings us today from Daniel chapter 7, here's Pastor Damian Kyle.
1: The only judgment that can flow from the throne of God is a righteous judgment, and it will flow forth from God in bringing an end to the Antichrist's reign. And a fiery stream issued and came forth from before him. 1,000 thousands ministered to him. 10,000 times 10,000 stood before him. And so this stream comes forth signifying the judgment that God is going to pour forth out upon the Antichrist and his followers at the time of Jesus' second coming, and the innumerable people that are listed here ministering before the Lord, innumerable when it talks about 10,000 times 10,000 standing before him. It just speaks about the sheer number of angels and saints who will be present to witness this judgment of the Antichrist. And a similar scene is that's going to mark God's judgment at the end of the seven-year tribulation. A cousin kind of passage related to the Daniel passage is Revelation chapter 5, verses 8 through 14, if you want to look into that on your own. And then God's judgment now falls upon the Antichrist. The court was seated, and the books were opened, and I saw them because of the sound of the pompous words which the horn was speaking. And so he's still yapping away. And I watched till the beast was slain, and his body destroyed, and given to the burning flame. As for the rest of the beasts, the four other beasts that come previous to the Antichrist world ruling empire, they had their dominion taken away, yet their lives were prolonged for a season and a time. And so God's judgment falls, the court is seated, the books are going to be open, the Ancient of Days sits as a judge in the court. And in scriptures, the books represent God's knowledge of all of the deeds, all of the actions, all of the motives, all of the words of every single person who has ever lived. At the white throne judgment, as it's described in Revelation chapter 20, verse 12, and I saw the dead and small and great standing before God, and books were opened, and another book was opened, which is the book of life, and the dead were judged according to their works by the things which were written in the books. This is a separate judgment from the white throne judgment that Jesus will preside over. This is a judgment that God the Father presides over. And so the first beast, the Antichrist, there in verse 11, he will be judged. But here, these books contain the record of the wicked words and deeds and motives and thoughts and actions of the Antichrist. They're brought forth as an evidence of his guilt. And then at Jesus' second coming, both the Antichrist and the false prophet are defeated, and they're captured. You might remember at the Battle of Armageddon, and they and all of those who receive the mark of the Antichrist and are following him will be cast into the lake of fire burning with brimstone. And that is given to us in Revelation chapter 19, verse 19. Let me read it to you. And I saw the beast, and speaking of Armageddon, and the kings of the earth and their armies gathered together to make war against him. That is God who sat on the horse, Jesus, and his against his army. And then the beast was captured, and with him the false prophet who worked signs in his presence, by which he deceived those who received the mark of the beast and those who worshipped his image. These two were cast alive into the lake of fire burning with brimstone. And the rest were killed with the sword, which proceeded from the mouth of him who sat on the horse. And all the birds were filled with their flesh. And so much for Mr. Big Mouth Blasphemer. The devil is more significant and greater than any of us in our own natural strength, but not greater than God or God who is in us. Greater is he that is in us, the Holy Spirit, than he that is in the world, even speaking of the devil, much less the Antichrist. And so at that point, after the Battle of Armageddon, the Antichrist and the false prophet, they are then thrown into this lake of fire. Satan himself will not be thrown into Gehenna or the eternal lake of fire until he's allowed them to tempt the world following the thousand-year reign of Christ. And then he gets thrown in. And so there's two different judgments that occur here. One the Father oversees here in bringing an end to the reign of the Antichrist, Jesus at the end of the age in terms of our eternal destinations, and that great white throne judgment is spoken of in Revelation chapter 20, verses 11 through 15. And following that thousand-year reign of Christ, following a final rebellion that Satan is allowed to bring to the population of the world at that time, that will be put down, and ultimately everything will give way to a new heaven and a new earth in which righteousness dwells. When it talks in verse 12 about the rest of the beasts were judged, it's talking about the Babylonian Empire, the Medo-Persian Empire, the Grecian Empire, and the Roman Empire. And those empires, they were brought to an end, but they would not meet the end of this final empire. Each of those peoples continued to exist, either in a weaker form in human history or to be absorbed by other kingdoms. But the judgment that came upon them did not bring an end to human history, so to speak, and the arrival of the Messiah, the stone that is going to hit the image in the feet in Daniel chapter 2, that would occur uniquely in that final world-ruling empire under the Antichrist. And so in verse 13, I was watching in the night visions, and behold, one like the Son of Man. Now this is speaking of Jesus coming with the clouds of heaven. And he came to the Ancient of Days. So here you have a fascinating passage that speaks of plurality within the Godhead. In the Old Testament, you have God the Son and you have God the Father being spoken of in the same passage. And he came to the Ancient of Days and they brought him near before him. So Jesus comes before the Father, and then to him was given dominion and glory and a kingdom that all peoples, nations, and languages should serve him. His dominion is an everlasting dominion which shall not pass away, and his kingdom the one which shall not be destroyed. And so here we see, as we saw with the image in chapter 2, where you have this great image and then this stone, not cut with hands, strikes the image that represents the empires of mankind, man's governments, strikes it in the feet. The entire image crumbles now, and then a great wind comes up and blows it away as if it never happened. And so it'll be viewed in terms of eternity, Jesus bringing an end to all of it. This is God's way of saying the same thing through Daniel, that Jesus's kingdom will come in at the end of this kingdom of the Antichrist, and then his kingdom, his thousand-year reign on the earth, will be established, and then ultimately give way to something even greater, and that is a new heaven and a new earth. And the dominion that he is going to establish there in verse 14, spoken so wonderfully, it will not pass away, it shall not be destroyed, and it's going to go on forever and ever and ever. And to that we say hallelujah. The final world ruling empire is going to be Jesus's empire. God's plan is going to prevail, and this will be the climax of human history in that regard. And so Daniel, he sees all of this, and he was grieved in my spirit within my body, and the visions of my head troubled me. So his mind is affected, his mind is troubled, his body is he's having a physical response to what it is that he has seen in this vision. And I don't doubt that what troubled Daniel was, as he's getting this vision, it's a fabulous vision, except if you put yourself in his shoes. And Daniel, perhaps, it's a heavily qualified statement now that's going to follow a perhaps he was hoping that following the Babylonian Empire and the Jews being restored to their land, that Messiah would come quickly and there would be then the establishment of the reign of God on the earth. His thinking was maybe that all of this would happen much sooner than he's now being shown that it will. Now there is four more empires that are going to follow the Babylonian Empire, and he probably, you know, oh no, the Babylonian Empire has been rough enough, and yet there's going to be many more years of Gentile rule before all of this is put to an end. And he came near to one of those who stood by, without a doubt an angel, and probably the angel Gabriel, as he's identified later in the book. And he asked the angel about the truth of all of this. And so the angel told Daniel and made known to him the interpretation of these things. Those great beasts, which are four kings which will arise out of the earth. But, and it's a wonderful but in the Bible, but the saints of the Most High shall receive the kingdom and possess the kingdom forever, even forever and ever. So if you didn't get anything out of what I've said the previous 25 minutes, come away with this. They'll forever and ever. Isn't forever and ever a wonderful phrase in terms of thinking about the kingdom of God and being done with all of this fallenness that we live in all day, every day, and we don't even know the toll that it takes on us on a daily basis. But Daniel, as troubled as he is physically and in his mind and all, he's still curious. He's a prophecy buff on things. And so he wished to know the truth about the fourth beast, which was different from all of the others, speaking of the greatness of that Roman Empire, exceedingly dreadful with its teeth of iron and its nails of bronze, which devoured and broke in pieces and trampled the residue with its feet. And so he was amazed at what he saw there in that vision. But he was also curious about the 10 horns that were on its head, and then that other horn which came up before which three fell, namely the horn which had eyes and a mouth that spoke pompous words, whose appearance was greater than his fellows. And I was watching, and the same horn was making war against the saints and prevailing against them until the Ancient of Days came. And a judgment was made in favor of the saints of the Most High, and the time came for the saints to possess the kingdom. And so he's seeing this final horn, which represents the Antichrist. He's very, very curious about it. And he's most alarmed over the fact this little horn and the man that's represented by him makes war against the saints and prevails against them. That's what alarms him. Now, a lot of times people will look at this passage and they will say, this is a proof text that Christians will go through the tribulation period, that we will be persecuted by the Antichrist. We will know this persecution. I don't agree with that, and I don't have the time to get into all of the reasons why for that. It's important to realize this is describing what are known as tribulation saints. Once the rapture of the church occurs and the church is removed from the world, the Antichrist is unveiled, people are going to continue to be saved. People are going to realize that what you've been telling them all along was true, and they're going to refuse to take the mark of the beast. They're going to find that Bible that you had somewhere in your home and begin to read it for themselves. You're going to have the two witnesses preaching the gospel. You're going to have the 144,000 preaching the gospel. You're going to have an angelic being preaching the gospel to the entire world. The number of people that will be saved during the tribulation period, they'll pay a terrible price for not being saved prior, but not in terms of eternity ultimately, but many, many people will be saved during the tribulation period, but they will be martyred for their faith, for their refusal to take the mark of the beast or get in line with the Antichrist's thing that he is doing. And it is at that time, again, Armageddon, where the Ancient of Days, God the Father, gives the word, things move forward, and the judgment falls upon the Antichrist and the beast at that battle of Armageddon. And thus he said, the fourth beast shall be a fourth kingdom on the earth, which shall be different from all of the other kingdoms, and shall devour the whole earth, trample it and break it in pieces. And the ten horns are ten kings which shall arise out of that old Roman Empire, this kingdom, and another shall rise after them. He shall be different from the first ones and shall subdue the three kings. He shall speak pompous words against the Most High. He's going to persecute the saints of the Most High. He will intend to change times and laws. So arrogant is to begin to ban certainly any holidays, any kind of anything that has to do with Christianity or the God of the Bible. The saints will be given into his hand, and it will be for a time and times and half a time. So how much is a time? Time is one. How much is times? Two. And half a time is a half. So he's talking about 3.5, and so the 3.5 years being the final 3.5 years of the 7-year tribulation period, which is known as the Great Tribulation. The 7 years are known as the tribulation, but for the first 3.5 years, the Antichrist is going to come across as a man of peace. He's going to have all of the answers that people think they've been waiting for. And then at the midway point, following the abomination that causes desolation, then he turns his persecution against those that oppose him in the form of Christians and also in the form of the Jews, whose light goes on for them, related to the fact that he is not the Antichrist. But the court shall be seated, no matter what he does, what all of that kind of stuff. The court is going to be seated. God is in control, and they shall take away his dominion to consume and destroy it forever. And then the kingdom and dominion and the greatness of the kingdoms under the whole heaven shall be given to the people, the saints of the Most High. His kingdom is an everlasting kingdom, and all dominions shall serve him. And this is the end of the account. As for me, Daniel, my thoughts greatly troubled me, and my countenance changed. The idea is he lost color in his face. He's so impacted by the visions in the form of a single dream given to him, but he kept the matter in his heart, and obviously he ultimately put it to the printed page by the Holy Spirit for us to learn from. I mean, it is a prophetic marvel, Daniel chapter 7, as a standalone. There was no other prophecy in the Bible. It would be an absolute marvel. In the Old Testament, when the children of Israel were worshiping all of these idols instead of worshiping God, God presented to the Jewish people a God test, a test to put their idols to, in order for them to prove that they are really a God and worthy of being followed. It was a twofold test. He said, ask your idols to tell you the former things, how we got here, why we're here. How did all of this creation come into being and all of this design? Ask them to give you an account of that. And then he said, ask them to tell you things that are going to come to pass before they come to pass. And then God said significantly, that we may know that they are gods. And of course, no idol that the Jews were worshiping, or any idol that people worship today, could meet that test. Only the God of the Bible can do that. As he's told us how human history began, the creation of the heavens and the earth, and man, and then all the way through, a tremendous percentage of the Bible is prophetic, as it was first given and then ultimately fulfilled. And all of it is intended to be a stamp of approval or a revelation of the divine inspiration of the scriptures. Daniel could never know this on his own. No human being could know this with this kind of detail. Some of you say, too much detail, TMI, TMI, TMI, TMI. But that's the whole idea. It's not just some general thing of, you know, there's going to be a bunch of kingdoms and it'll all end and it'll, and God will end up reigning. No, the detail is supposed to astound us. And then when it unfolds, and the marvel is that when Daniel writes it in faith to God, all of it is future. And we sit here and 80% of it is fulfilled historically. To a T, the only portion that hasn't been fulfilled yet is that final empire of the Antichrist. And the idea is that as surely as those other empires came and went, this final one will also. Let me close with this. You thought I was closing. I'll only be another 30 seconds. Think about, as a Christian, think about how much weight has been lifted off of you and me in terms of the future of the world. By virtue of the prophetic element of the scriptures and what we know to be the future, which we see forming right before our eyes in terms of the final kingdom, we don't worry about any of these things that the rest of the world is all anxious and up in arms in, because this is all they have. This is as bad as it gets for us as strangers and pilgrims. Glory awaits for us. But to be able to walk through life from just the knowledge of where this is going and how it all ends, and the peace that it gives us, which is another purpose of the prophecies, and knowing the history in advance, which makes it far easier to navigate the history, especially a history as filled with turmoil as human history must be and will be in this fallen world. Allow the sheer supernaturalness, the nothing else like this in the whole world of just one chapter of the Bible to impact you and cause you to look at the God of the Bible in a way that you can't look at anything or anyone else in the same way, and come and surrender your life to Him, because one day He will judge not only the kingdoms of the world, but He will judge each of us individually on the basis of what we have done with His Son, and either making His Son our Savior or rejecting Him as our Savior and thus making Him our judge. You do not want to stand before Jesus Christ one day as your judge, and there's no need for it to happen. Give your life to Christ and enter into the relationship with God and the life that God has planned for you.
2: 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Pastor Damian Kyle's studies in Daniel can also be heard online at accordingtothescriptures.com. oneplace.com, or wherever you get your podcasts. 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We'll catch you back here next time for According to the Scriptures, when Pastor Damian Kyle will continue our study of Daniel.

God is omnipresent, meaning He is everywhere at all times. He is with you now, hoping you'll respond to Him. He waits for you.

It was never God's intention that you live with guilt. He sent his son to do away with that. If that sounds good to you, keep listening.

God is working in your heart. He is working in your life. He's working in mine. We're slow and we get frustrated, but God loves us. He's not frustrated at all. He's keeping an eye on us. He's strengthening us day by day. He's taking care of you. So don't panic.

0: Welcome to Apply Within, a verse-by-verse study of the Word of God with Pastor Bob Davis of North Country Chapel. We invite you to join with us as we, by the power of God's Holy Spirit, apply His Word within our own hearts as we study line upon line, precept upon precept, verse by verse, through the Bible. We see what it means to abide as our study of John continues in chapter 15. Here's Pastor Bob.
1: I am the true vine, and my Father is the husbandman, the vine dresser, the gardener. My Father is taking care of the vine. I'm the vine, he says. Okay, they left the upper room. They're now headed toward the city walls, and they're going to go out one of the gates of the walled city of Jerusalem. They're going to go down the hill, down through the Kidron Valley, across the brook Kidron. And once they cross that brook, they're near. They're going to come to the base of the Mount of Olives. They're going to walk not quite halfway up, and that's where the Garden of Gethsemane is. That's where they're headed. While they're heading over there, he's teaching them and just talking to them. That's why I like the way that God teaches. He just talks to us. And he makes points and he asks us questions. And then we don't understand and we ask him questions. And you learn that way. As they walk, he continues teaching them. But he's not just teaching the 11. He's teaching every one of us walking with him verse by verse along with them. So you and me, you and I should be learning as well. And that's what we're wanting to do. That's what we're asking the Holy Spirit to do. Teach us. And he's going to teach us that we have, here in this chapter, three personal duties. We got duties. One, to abide. The Greek word is meno. It means to remain, to continue with, to stay with. No, we're not securing our own salvation. No, we're not hanging on to him. And if we lose our grip, done. But the idea is a heart wanting to be with Jesus. If you belong to the Lord, you catch yourself wanting to do that. You may catch yourself far short of it and frustrated with you, but there's this desire on the inside. Lord, I want to learn. I want to grow. I want to draw close to you, and I'm doing a lousy, lousy job at it. So we got these three personal duties in this chapter. One, to abide, to remain, to continue, to stick with Jesus. So one, to abide, to remain, to continue, to stay with. Number two, to love each other. Boy, oh boy, there's two we're having troubles with. That's two out of three. How about number three? To testify of Jesus Christ. To be witnesses for Jesus wherever we go.

0: Number three, to tell everybody what you've heard and seen. That's what testimony is. When you're called into a court to be a witness, you're not allowed to say what you heard. Hearsay is not acceptable. You got to say what you specifically stood there and watched. You have to be, you're a witness. You're not saying, well, I heard that Jesus one time might have said, no, you want to be a witness to testify of Jesus Christ. So now he's teaching us. Let's try and learn it. Verse 1. I am the true vine. Here, true meaning as opposed to that which is counterfeit, right? He's not talking about a lie. He's talking about true, the true vine, as opposed to any counterfeit. And my father is the gardener. My father is the caretaker, the one who takes care of and, listen, protects the vine. Do you notice how confident he is that he's going to go to the cross and he's going to rise from the dead? Why? He's never done it before. Why is he so confident? Because he trusts the one who, the caretaker, who will not only take care of him, but protect him as well. Throughout, you wonder, why did he say that, true vine? Because there are seven I ams, well, here in the Gospels, seven I ams. This is the seventh of the seven. You have some time, look those all up. They're all probably marked in your Bible or in your study notes somewhere. I am the true vine. My father is the gardener, the one who cares for and protects the vine. Throughout the entire Old Testament, the nation of Israel was said to be the vine. Do you recall that? Israel was the vine. The vine, which the Lord God Almighty planted. He planted that vine so the world could see a people whose God was the Lord. And if you recall, it's easy to recall, but if you remember, the nation of Israel proved to be unfaithful and unfruitful. Remember? I'll read it to you. It's all the way through. Psalm 80, you can find it. Just go through the Old Testament. It's all over the place. But I'm just going to read you five verses out of the book of Isaiah, which really just kind of a snapshot picture of what God's saying. Isaiah chapter 5, 1 through 5. Now will I sing to my well-beloved a song of my beloved touching his vineyard. My well-beloved hath a vineyard in a very fruitful hill. He fenced it, and he gathered out the stones thereof, and he planted it with the choicest vine and built a tower in the center of it, in the middle, for protection, keep outlook. He also made a wine press there, and he looked that it should bring forth grapes, and it brought forth wild grapes, rotten, no good. And now, O inhabitants of Jerusalem, men of Judah, you judge, I pray you, between me and my vineyard. What could have been done more to my vineyard that I have not done in it? What more could have been done? What more could he have done that I have not done in it? Wherefore, when I looked that it should bring forth grapes, it brought forth sour grapes, wild grapes. And now go to, I will tell you what I will do to my vineyard. I will take away the hedge, the wall thereof, and it shall be eaten up, and break down the wall thereof, and it shall be trodden down. I'm going to let that vineyard be ruined because it's all no good, rotten fruit. They produced nothing that was true fruit. Does he still love them? Are they still his chosen people? He dug and he dug and he planted and he planted and he gave everything it needed to grow up, and the children of Israel should have been an amazing sight to the whole world. And the fruit that would have been come from them would be the love, joy, peace, all those things you're going to see that we're supposed to have as Christians. That's what they should have shown to the rest of the world, and they were unfruitful, useless. So the Father sent his only begotten Son. Jesus then becomes the true vine, the one that's really gonna get it done. He fulfills the will of his Father in heaven. He said it a little shorter than I did. Here's what he said. I am the true vine. Israel was a failure. They did not obey. They did not trust. They did not abide. So I am the true vine, and my Father is the vine keeper, the vine dresser, the gardener. Look at verse 2. Every branch in me that bears not fruit, he takes away. Who's he? The he there is God the Father. He takes away. And every branch that bears fruit, he purges it. He trims it. He cuts it back that it may bring forth more fruit. Now, you are clean. Right now, you're clean. Who's he speaking to? Those who truly trust in him. That's all. So Judas isn't there, but Judas wasn't a believer, was he? By choice. Just like the children of Israel. Now you are clean through the word which I have spoken unto you. Put it all together. Abide in me, and I in you. As the branch cannot bear fruit of itself except it abide in the vine, no more can you except you abide in me. It's easy to grasp. A lot of misunderstandings here. A lot of false doctrines come into play in just these first few verses. That's why I'm kind of staying on them a little bit. And you'll still fight when we're done with this. I know you will. I know everybody's got their opinion. But hear the word of the Lord and then pray about it. He is the vine dresser, the gardener. Who is the gardener? Who's the vine dresser? My Father, Jesus says. I'm the vine. My Father is the husbandman, the caretaker, the gardener. The gardener, he desires fruit, just like he desired from his people. Israel, and there was no fruit. They were unfruitful. There was nothing that could be used. Every branch in me that bears not fruit, he takes it away. First of all, don't miss God the Father's heart. He desires fruit. Fruit, more fruit, and then in another verse, much fruit. That's what God is looking for from you. And from me, and from every true believer. Fruit, more fruit, and finally, much fruit. You could, if you want, say lots of fruit. So as we grow, as we trust, as we walk, God works in our hearts and lives, and he trims back, and he keeps an eye on us, and he straightens us out if we get a little bent out of shape, and keeps us healthy so that the life flows. There's no hinder from the life flowing from the vine into the branches, right? And here we run into a dispute among Bible teachers. Every branch in me that bears not fruit, he takes away. Very many teach that this verse is saying that a Christian, if they're not doing good enough, can lose their salvation. Now, a lot of people teach that, but I'll tell you why I don't. Because to teach that contradicts so much of the Bible that you already understand that's not what it means. Even if you, before you even break it down, you understand God is not ever, and we were talking about this earlier tonight, God never contradicts himself. He doesn't say you have eternal salvation and then your salvation is taken away. You can't have both of those, right? You can't start using this scripture all by itself because it contradicts all these scriptures here. So usually when it comes to a position like this, we need to look at the language. And Dr. Wolvard, he says, when Jesus says this, Every branch in me that bears not fruit, he takes away. Dr. Wilbur writes, the phrase in me does not mean the same, it's not the same language as Paul's words in Christ. He says here it is a part of a metaphor of the vine, and it seems to mean every person who professes to be my disciple is not necessarily a true disciple. Make sense? Every person who professes to be my disciple or a branch is not necessarily a true follower. So understand something. He's not taking away the salvation of a believer. He's just pulling out those that are not true believers. He's kind of weeding, so to speak. Isn't that what Jesus just said? I'm the vine, you're the branches. If there's no life in you, well, you're taken out of the way. But every branch that bears fruit, my Father, the husband, he purges it. He takes care of it that it may bring forth more fruit. You can't use those weak branches in building anything. Not even a little bird cage. You can't. They're just, the branches are just too weak, too fragile. That's us. The branch draws its life from the vine. So we're taught it's abiding in Jesus, the vine. Abiding in Jesus, in communion with Jesus Christ through the Holy Spirit, that makes it possible for us to produce fruit. Does it make sense? You get a chance, take a look at a grape vine. Some of them are pretty fragile things. Grapes are good though, aren't they? Fruit, more fruit, much fruit. That's what God's got in store for you and for me. What kind of fruit? Thank you for asking. Galatians 5, 22 through 23. This is not all, but here's the start. But the fruit of the Spirit is love. Notice it's singular, but he gives us a list. The fruit of the Spirit is love. Love is the fruit. Love consists of joy, peace, long-suffering, patience, gentleness, goodness, faith, meekness, self-control. Against such there is no law. That's the fruit that's being produced in you as you walk day by day, trusting in God, abiding in communion with Jesus Christ through the Holy Spirit. That's how fruit is produced. The life from the vine flows in us, producing fruit. You know what? Jesus also said, remember the seven I ams? Jesus also said, I am the good shepherd. Listen to this. The same kind of idea, really. The shepherd brings the sheep into the flock. Is the sheep done now? No, what does the sheep have to do? Listen closely. The sheep must trust and follow the shepherd in order to have protection and provision. True? When the shepherd starts to whistle or call your name, what do you got to do? Follow. We're going. Oh, he's going. Lord, lead us on. We're going. Let's go to a good place to eat, right? And we're going. And so what does the sheep do? Trusting in love. What? Abiding with the shepherd. Just continuing on with the shepherd. If the shepherd says, we're headed up to the hills, okay, it's time to go home back now, back to the sheepfold, then you're going to follow the shepherd there. What are we doing? That's what we are. We're the branches. We're the sheep. We call it abiding. You can use the term, if you will, fellowship. The key word in these verses is the word meno. I've read it to you. It's in verse 2. We looked up meno. It means abide. Every branch in me that beareth not fruit, take the way, right? Verse 4, abide in me. The word is meno, I read it to you earlier. It means to abide, to remain, to continue with. It is used 11 times, 11 times in John 15, verses 1 through 11. That word abide, remain, continue on, fellowship, continue on with. It's used 11 times in 11 verses. The same word. Jesus says to his disciples, abide in me and I in you. Continue, remain, abide. Jesus says to his disciples, you are all now, you're clean. Through the word which I've spoken to you, cleansing through the word. He's mentioned it already many times in scripture. We abide, we remain, we continue through the word of God. We spend time in the word. Christians will tell you, it's hard to find time to read my Bible. I agree with you because we're busy. We're busy all the time. I mean, we've got to do this and we have to get there and we've got to go this and we got, but you must find your space, your place to sit and read your Bible quietly. It doesn't have to be a 6-hour tour. That would be fine if you had it, but it needs to be quiet and you and the Lord in the Word of God. Not because it's some kind of, people say, I didn't read my Bible today, it's going to be a bad day. No, it's going to be a good day because God blesses you all day, every day. He's the vine tree. He's keeping an eye on you. He's taking care of you. But the thing is, you want that fellowship. You want to be abiding, continuing in the Lord. And so it's through the word of God. And of course, he says you're clean by the washing of the water of the word. I'll read it again to you. He says, now you are clean through the word which I've spoken to you. See, you get into the word of God and what happens? There's a peace there. And sometimes you go, oh my goodness, Lord, that attitude you say don't have, I got that one. I got that in spades, Lord. I got to confess that. You see, there you are. You're just right on top of saying, Lord, help me with this, my attitude today. It also involves, because he told us this already, if you love me, keep my commandments. So it involves abiding, remaining, continuing. It involves confession. You're going to see something in the word and you're going to go, Lord, that's my heart too. I'm reading what King David wrote and that was my stinking attitude. Lord, change my heart, right? And also then, obedience. Now, do you have to obey to go to heaven? No. It's by grace through faith in Jesus Christ alone. But if you're truly saved and the life of Jesus Christ, the vine, is flowing in you, you're growing. Fruit is being produced. And so you will be confessing at times. You will want to follow and you'll want to obey. Obedience, not because you lose your salvation. It's just the opposite. Obedience because you love him. If you love me, keep my commandments. His commandments are simple. Love the Lord your God with all your heart, soul, mind, and strength. Love your neighbor as yourself. The whole law and the prophets right there. You don't even have to give somebody a big list. Just love God and love everybody. One more verse. I am the vine. You are the branches. He that abideth in me and I in him, the same bringeth forth much fruit. There it is. For without me, you can do nothing. And I've heard Christians say, oh, I can do a lot of things. I can tie my shoes. I can do my job. You don't get it, everybody. Fruit, much fruit, more fruit, much fruit. That's what God's looking for. That's what Jesus is going to produce in us if we truly belong to him. And what he's saying is here is this: fruit, more fruit, much fruit. You say, well, there's, if you look at your life, you say, there's more fruit now certainly than there was when I first got saved. There's going to be more. There's going to be a whole lot more. There's going to be much fruit if you just continue to rest in him and trust. He says this, Jesus himself is the vine. Our Father's the husbandman, gardener. And we that truly belong to Jesus are the branches. I'm the vine, you are the branches. Without me, you will be able to do nothing that lasts for eternity. If you want a life that counts for eternity here and now, you must be born again. You must belong to Jesus Christ. The branch really only has, think about this, one true purpose, to bear fruit. That's what that little branch is going to do. That's all it's going to do. Good for nothing else but to bear fruit, right? That's how the fruit is produced.
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1: As Paul said, the night is far spent. The world has gone through a long night of darkness, and it is getting darker. But thank God, we can see the dawning of a new day. We're very close to the time of the coming of our Lord. And the Lord gave us a lot of signs to look for that we might be alert, that we might be aware that the time of the Lord's coming is very, very close. Paul wrote to Timothy in his second letter, "Know this, that in the last days, perilous times would come, because men would love themselves, and they would be proud, boastful, blasphemers, disobedient to parents, unthankful, unholy. They will not keep their word, and their love for pleasure will exceed their love for God." But I'm convinced that we are on the border of the return of the Lord. You say, "Oh, Chuck, you said that back in 1970. Yep. And we are now 37 years closer. As Paul said, knowing the time, high time to wake up out of our sleep. For now is our salvation nearer than when we believed. The day is at hand. As Jesus said, when you see these things begin to come to pass, look up, lift up your head, for your redemption is getting close."
0: That was an excerpt from Pastor Chuck Smith shortly before he died in 2013. It still holds true, and more so today.

All my childhood games, I'm gonna wake up to a brand new day. I don't need another love to make me feel okay.

0: Utah shares.
1: Every one of us has been involved with it sometime in our life, and he shows us that we're all under the judgment of God's hand because of our unrighteousness, and that there's only one way that we can ever be purified and cleansed from our sin that besets us, and that's by faith in his Son, Jesus Christ, who was crucified on the cross, buried in a grave, and raised from the dead. And then we begin walking as a Christian. We don't just sit around. We, in the Spirit, begin to change.

0: Book of Romans is the fresh spiritual territory we're exploring on Chapter and Verse Radio as Mike leads us verse by verse through that book that has brought spiritual liberty to countless Christians throughout the ages. Although many barriers separate Paul from the Romans, he felt a strong bond for them, and he felt a strong desire to visit this church. In this letter, Paul presents an airtight case to prove the depravity of all mankind that requires the intervention of God, if there is to be any hope at all. Today's lesson is titled, Don't Be Ashamed of the Gospel. Now let's join our teacher, Mike McIntosh, in Romans chapter 1.
1: Father, we bow our hearts before you, thanking you for a day to be alive and a beautiful day. We thank you for this great day outside, and we pray as we continue our study in the book of Romans that your Holy Spirit would take us deeply into your truths and help change us to have deep roots as Christian men and women. We pray, Father, that your Spirit would unfold the deep truths that you've buried inside of Romans. And we ask, Father, that our lives would be changed to glorify you in a new and a fresh way in this new year. So use us this day, Lord, and bless us with your presence in Jesus' name. Amen. So let's turn to Romans, the first chapter. We looked last week at the introductory remarks. This is probably this was actually the first book that Chuck Smith ever taught me. Paul, a bondservant of Jesus Christ, called to be an apostle, separated to the gospel of God. We looked at that. He knew what he was. He knew that God had called him, and he knew that he was separate for the gospel, that he was given a life to live, and he was going to be that person. And every person that claims to be a Christian must realize that they too have been separated, and they are not to be the world, but to be different from the world, which he promised before through his prophets in the Holy Scriptures. And we looked at the foundation that God gave us many, many promises, but he's very accurate to tell us that his message is based on the Old Testament scriptures that were around at that time, the Holy Scriptures, and the prophets who proclaimed the message that there would be a Savior, who, concerning his son Jesus Christ, our Lord, was born of the seed of David according to the flesh. So then he showed, as we looked at the lineage of Jesus before Christmas, one message we looked at Joseph's lineage. The next message we looked at Mary's lineage, and we realized that Jesus fulfilled the promises according to the scriptures, saying that he would come from the seed of David. Paul brings that back up to us. He declared to be the Son of God with power, and I'd like you to circle that word power again this morning, because it is very important all the way through Romans that it's a powerful gospel. There is not one religious leader anywhere that in any of their writings would say that they were given the power of whatever their religion is, be it Jehovah's Witnesses or Mormons or Muslims, Buddhists, Hindus, that have 300 million gods in India. Well, it's about one god for every person in America almost. But the gospel is with power. It's powerful. God put power with it. He put the Holy Spirit with it. And then he put that inside of each one of us to let us go on and on living a godly life. So that word power is going to be a theme that we'll see woven from these very first statements that he made. He declared, according to the spirit of holiness, by the resurrection from the dead, through him we have received grace. And we looked at grace, that unmerited favor that God gives us. There's nothing we can do to gain his love or to improve upon his love.

0: or to save ourselves or to show that we deserve being saved. It's His grace that has done it all. For obedience, and we saw that obedience is better than free will sacrifice or offering. God would rather have us be obedient, men and women. Obedient to the faith among all nations for His name. And we remember Jesus' last words in Matthew that we would take the gospel to all nations. And Paul, a convert from Judaism, is saying all nations. He's carrying that message out. Among whom you also are the called of Jesus Christ, to all who are in Rome, beloved of God and called to be saints. Now, you may want to circle in Rome. When you study the Bible, there's an exegesis. An exegesis basically is you're looking at the then and there. This was written to the then and there people of Rome. It wasn't written to the now and here, which is a hermeneutical study of the Bible. How do you apply the then and there to here and now? The exegesis you look at is, okay, this is written to the people of Rome. And if you look at it from the hermeneutical, how do you apply what was written to them there and then to us here and now? How would that work for us? So we can't say, well, this was written to us in Claremont Mesa, San Diego, USA. This was written to them. But the application via the Holy Spirit allows it to be just as important to you and I with His illumination. And that's what we look for, is that illumination of the Holy Spirit of how do we apply it. First, I thank my God through Jesus Christ for all of you, that your faith is spoken of throughout the whole world. For God is my witness, whom I serve with my spirit. Last week I mentioned how we have so many people that are listening and watching on internet and radio stations, and we get mail every week from around the world. And the last 3 or 4 weeks, we've been on a network of stations in the Midwest, and I've gotten more mail from people in prison than any one time in all my ministry that just dropped on me in a week's period or so. And there were a couple of these guys in jail that were telling me what a great pastor I am, and they're there in prison and used to go to church here before they got arrested. So I said, I must be a great pastor doing my job, buddy. So first, I thank my God through Jesus Christ for all of you. Your faith is spoken of throughout the whole world. For God is my witness, whom I serve with my spirit in the gospel of His Son, that without ceasing, I make mention of you always in my prayers. And then I ask you to start a list. And at Easter, we're all going to look at our list of, have we made mention always of someone or some group or your church? And that's a way we find out if we really do love somebody, are we praying for them? If we're not praying for them, we're just dating somebody if you're single, or you're just living in the same space with somebody. But if you pray for somebody, and the amount of prayer you give shows the love that you have for that person. Making request, if by some means now at last I may find a way in the will of God to come to you. So he travels only in the will of God. He had been trying to come to Rome, we looked at, for quite some time. Now it is actually 3 years after the writing of this letter that he makes it to Rome. 3 years later. For I long to see you, that I may impart to you some spiritual gift so that you may be established. That is, and we looked at that, who can we establish? I had many of you that are school teachers that are mentoring young students in your high schools and junior high schools. And even if you're not doing direct discipleship, you are establishing people that do not have the worldview or the big picture that you do. And they are innocent, and they don't see, once they're released from high school at 18, what is waiting for them and what's not waiting for them. And you need to help the younger generations be established. And that has always been my prayer for the schools that we oversee, is that they would establish people to grow up and be mature. And when they make the NBA and the NFL, they'll come back and tithe. That is that I may be encouraged together with you by the mutual faith, both of you and me. Now, I do not want you to be unaware, brethren, that I often planned to come to you, but I was hindered until now, that I might have some fruit among you also, just as among the other Gentiles. He really had a heart for these people. I'm a debtor, both to the Greeks and to the barbarians, both to the wise and the unwise. And he was, because he was very narrow-minded. He was wrapped up in his Judaism. And it was by the law that he perfected himself, which no man is perfect under the law. But he was he was just a pseudo-religious man because he could keep some commandments, and that he was an insider and he had power and access, and he realized that it was only God's grace. So it was by God working among the Gentiles, as he calls some the barbarians, and the Greeks, that he saw the grace of God and the love of God, that it wasn't just for the Jews, it was for every human being. And as he develops the rest of this chapter and the second chapter, you begin to see that flow take place to show us how that we can unwind and we can let the Spirit of God work in our lives and let the blessings of God just pour out upon us without any hindrance whatsoever. I'm a debtor both to those, so as much as is in me, I'm ready to preach the gospel to you who are in Rome also. And we read these two verses, and we're going to look at these a little deeper this morning, verse 16 and 17. And then we're going to look next week at a major thought pattern, two of them, that were in Rome as it was at this point of beginning to decay under Caesar Nero's wickedness and evilness. And when you read Gibbon's work on the rise and fall of the Roman Empire, you realize these two issues, doctrines, these thought patterns are predominant in America today as we watch our country implode. And you and I can't hold it back, we can't stop it, but we can be salt that will bring savor back to our country, and we can be light so that people in darkness can see, and God can use us as he did Paul at a very strategic time in world history. One man at a time is all God does. He takes us side by side as his army and the Spirit, and we go forward. Chuck and Kay were those people. Kay's Chuck's wife. They've been married for over 60 years. She had a burden for the hippies at Huntington Beach. Chuck's a surfer, and he'd go down and surf, but his thought was, get a job and cut your hair. And she would say, no, Chuck, we've got to go pray for them. And he'd sit in the car, and he'd be thinking the whole time as they would come walking by the beach, get a job and cut your hair. And she'd be crying and weeping for him, see him staggering across the beach to the main street of Huntington Beach, and she would pray for him. So she started women's prayer groups for the hippies of Orange County. And all of a sudden, it just exploded, this little church. It was in a bean field when I first went in 1970. And there was a communist movement of organizers like we see today on campuses. My brother was one of them in Orange County for the SDS. And I was quite the opposite of anything like that. And they had a stronghold. And they would plan their attacks in San Diego State and UCSD, and they would come from Orange County with organizers, and they'd start rock throwing and flag burning and disrupting free speech areas on the San Diego County schools. And then they would head back up to Orange County and watch it on the 6 o'clock news and get their plans for the next thing they're going to do. And I see so clearly, it's just those people have grown up and taken the White House and everything. They're just doing what they were trying to do in the 60s. And so much has transpired, but there was this guy that was older than them and didn't look like them, and he would sit down on a stool, and all of a sudden there was 300 people, then 1,000, then 3,000, then 5,000, then 10,000. It was just amazing to be a part of that supernatural outpouring of the Holy Spirit. Then it started exploding. That Greg Laurie went out to Riverside, and I came here, and other pastors went around the country, and today it's still churning them out, and the Lord has not stopped. But I do know that he's going to do something fresh and new, and I'd sure like you all to be prepared for it and be a part of it above anything. Nothing worse than sitting back and being salt that has no savor. It's good for nothing but cast down on the ground and men to walk over you. You don't want that. You want to be overflowing with the power of the Holy Ghost and know that you're being used by him. You hear his voice. So this is what he has to say in these two verses. He's leading up to homosexuality and evolution. Two doctrines that permeated the capital of the world at this time. And both of them were used to bring down the Roman Empire, because it started with these doctrines from the inside. And we'll look at that next week, how Paul defines them. And the following week, how he takes on to say, hey, it doesn't just stop there. It's all kinds of sexual immorality and all kinds of people. And he begins to list something that every one of us has been involved with at some time in our life, and he shows us that we're all under the judgment of God's hand because of our unrighteousness, and that there's only one way that we can ever be purified, and cleansed from our sin that besets us, and that's by faith in his Son, Jesus Christ, who was crucified on the cross, buried in a grave, and raised from the dead. And then we begin walking as a Christian. We don't just sit around. We, in the Spirit, begin to change. I know a lot of people, I have people all over the country say, well, I used to be in San Diego and I remember, and I'm not living in the past and remembering the past. I know God did a great thing in the past, but I'm trying to make it today to bed tonight and be okay with the Lord between right now and tonight. And I live based on what he has taught me. And I hope that I learn something new every day and every week and every month and every year and that I grow. And so this is what Paul is going to show, that yes, there are doctrines that can destroy an empire and a nation. But there are also subtleties of doctrines and imagery and thought patterns that can destroy a home or a marriage or a family or an individual's heart by the choices that we make. But there is power through the gospel. And it is only with the power of the gospel that we can stand and be sufficient on that last day when we give an account of ourselves to God. So, would you read out loud with me verse 16 and verse 17? For I am not ashamed of the gospel of Christ, for it is the power of God to salvation. For everyone who believes, for the Jew first, and for also for the Greeks. For in it the righteousness of God is revealed from faith to faith, as it is written, the just shall live by faith. And Lord God, we pray that you would imprint, brand into our hearts and our memories that the just shall live by faith. Lord, we pray that we will learn this, we will live this, we will breathe this, and we will realize that you are not accepting anything other than faith. So we ask you to help us be men and women that are not ashamed of the gospel of Christ, but we will share it anywhere, with anyone, at any time, in the name of Jesus Christ. Amen. For I'm not ashamed of the gospel of Christ. He's very explicit of what it is. It's the gospel of Jesus Christ. And the term not ashamed is very important because it shows up in public oratory that he wasn't afraid to speak. He wasn't afraid to stand before the kings and tell them the gospel, or the Sanhedrin, the Jewish hierarchy, tell them the gospel, or the poor people, tell them the gospel, or the apostles before him, tell them the gospel. And Paul was very, very straightforward with it. And sometimes you can be ashamed to be seen with your Bible, or you won't put a Christian sticker on your car because people give you the one-way sign, or they honk at you or shake their fist at you or something. You're ashamed of the gospel. You're embarrassed. You're not going to be in a meeting with somebody and say, by the way, what is your faith? Or to start a dialogue with somebody. You seem a little bit sad today. Is there anything we could talk about? I've been with people like that and hang back a little bit. And then there's other times I just take a little bold step and I'll say to somebody, they've never met me before, we're in a meeting or something, I can just discern that they're troubled over something, and boom, it opens up about their marriage is falling apart and goes on and on. And we become a friend and get one another strong and in the faith. So do not be ashamed of the gospel of Jesus Christ, because it is powerful to help bring salvation into a soul. And you are the vehicles and the vessels that God will use. Don't say it's for the pastors and the preachers and the teachers and the evangelists. It's for the body of Christ. We are to be a city on a hill, that our lights would shine, that all men would see our good works and give glory to God. So I'd like to point out a couple of things. Never be ashamed of the gospel. You can be ashamed of other things, but never the gospel of Jesus Christ. Never. Why? Because it is the power, it says, of God. The gospel is the power that God has unleashed on this planet to salvation. That people can make it off this planet. We have so many trillions of dollars having been spent and being spent to get to other planets, and only a select few have been able to get off this planet, and only a handful have ever walked on an orb that we know about, on another orb around our planet, and that's the astronauts that went to the moon. I remember being with James Irwin one day when he had come back from the moon, and I said, what was it like to leave planet Earth and fly all the way to the moon and get out of a spaceship and walk on the moon and come back in and fly all the way back, and now here you are today. He said, Mike, it was mind-boggling. Absolutely mind-boggling. And I was thinking, well, yeah, what else? I mean, it was mind-boggling. That's all he could say. How do you explain what he saw? It was an amazing trip for all those guys that had been out there. But we can't get away from ourselves. Man is trying to run from himself in so many different ways. And you can't get off the planet. There's no way to get off the planet except by death. That's what the administrator of this planet says, that you have to die. And then you go in the planet and you get your little cell for eternity. Well, it's powerful, the gospel of Jesus Christ, to show you the lies by shining the light. And in the gospel of Jesus Christ, it tells us that we can live forever, not on this planet, but in the presence of God. And that he's going to create a new heaven and a new earth, and that we are going to live eternally with him, and we will have jobs and assignments, and we will have a wonderful time, and we will not remember, as Isaiah says, the former earth. So all the heartache and the pain, it's just going to be gone. You probably ask the question, well, do my parents or my people I love that are up in heaven, do they see me down here? You know what? I think that they're having such a good time. They're not even paying attention to you and me. They're just saying, I made it. It's up to you to make it now. Back to skydiving through the solar system or whatever they do for entertainment. It's going to be fun, to say the least. So we want to circle, I'm not ashamed. And what is it I'm not ashamed of? Well, can you say I'm not ashamed of HBO or Star or any of the television networks that you pay money to watch R and X-rated videos thinking nobody watches them? Except for the people that work at those places have a complete record of everything you're watching, and if they know you and you claim to be Christian, then you've just blown it without even knowing it. And there should be things that you write down on a list. I'm ashamed of this, really. I'm ashamed of that. I'm ashamed of this, but I'm not going to be ashamed of the gospel. And when you get to the place that you're not ashamed of the gospel, your list of what you're ashamed of is going to get bigger, because you're going to realize, I am dying to self so that I can be a godly woman, I can be a godly man, and I'm not ashamed that I believe that Jesus Christ is the only begotten Son of God, that he is crucified for me. And by believing, God gives the power of this good news inside of me to say no to all the things that I was never ashamed of doing or saying or being involved in, that today I am, but I'm not ashamed of the gospel of Jesus Christ. So the world has watered things down so much of what happens in Vegas stays in Vegas. I mean, what a lie that is. It didn't stay in Vegas. You had a credit card that you put in. They know who you were, what room you're in. There's cameras everywhere in the streets and in the buildings. You go, no, if somebody wants to nail you, they're going to nail you. And they have everything about you going on. So you want to be a person that doesn't have the power to stop the promiscuous sex lifestyle or the drinking or popping the pills or smoking the dope or whatever, watching the videos. The gospel gives you the power to overcome all of these things. And we are sometimes so flippant about life because we weren't ashamed of things that bring us to the place that it's our last day. So when our list of what we're ashamed of gets longer, the power gets stronger. The stronger the power of the gospel becomes, the more flows through you and the more fruit abounds to your account in heaven. So you need to never be ashamed of the gospel. Always remember it is the power of God. I'm going back to the Sermon on the Mount. I'm going back to the epistles. I'm going back to Proverbs. Read one chapter of Proverbs a day and you'll have read the entire book of Proverbs 12 times by December 31st. Read 5 Psalms a day and you'll read the whole book of Psalms 12 times by the end of this year. If you just did those two, your wisdom will increase from Proverbs, and your heart will soften, and your praise will increase to heaven from the Psalms.
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